0: for $10 only, valid for 24 hours. Right now, use
1: Afrizol, the gamblers.
2: Tasty munchie, delicious munchie, for the holy, crispy,
3: it's crunchy,
4: the only original sold

0: that you meant that they learnt a lesson during the pandemic. This was the case with countries around the world, not just democracies. Executive functions were speeded up during the pandemic. In our own country, they went about how by a amount. Do we say too? Is completely the reason is there was a, as demonstrated during the pandemic.
1: Way different. And that in 2020, when the pandemic hit, that Trump and Stephen Miller in particular, his top domestic policy advisor, who has such a vast

But 40 people were on board when the boat overturned late on Sunday. And thousands of protesters in Delhi have tried to march on. Supporters of the youth-led cockroach movement are calling for the resignation of the education minister over leaks of exam papers. BBC News.

0: illegal trade.
1: So the U.S. Mint has experts in money laundering, illicit funds there. I'm not an expert. If I could find this using public records, I think the experts...
0: Rush. That's Business Daily from the BBC.
2: Huge bowl in the...

0: literally hundreds of people here, all digging, dreaming.
1: Illegal mining.
2: That's Kelly Mbayo. He's a local gold miner in Sierra Leone running a small settlement.
1: From there, we got what she wants, which is a
3: Tiny little grains of gold.
1: It is just tiny.
3: Them like grains.
1: The country is low. So most of the youth, they came here. Most of their wives are here also, just

Barcelona, as I said, full celebrations getting underway in Madrid a little bit. Some of the pictures we're getting into the newsroom here are showing quite enormous crowds of people, as I say, dressed in every imagine, waiting to cheer on their victorious squad.

0: good jobs and not negotiating a living wage, setting back this fight for a living wage, being open to be exploited by the industry captains. What we are doing now is saying, you know what, we're going to only allow red paperwork in our country. Africa's problems has now become South Africa's problems. We cannot be a country in the world that has a certain population.
1: Minister, I hear you say there is a Mandela in South Africa. There was spirit.

0: feel
1: and understand that people feel that I can say it's great Nelson Mandela.
0: It's Focus on Africa from the BBC World Service. Wildlife monkey species and monkey species described by science known as Colobus Ackford prime fieldwork, photography, recordings, and before scientists could confirm, it was a species entirely new to science. And it's far from being the only remarkable discovery. So my colleague, Victor

0: watch the proxy. If you have multiple, you know, if you use the population A, you can still have the proxy that you protect equally with this confined, which means if there is something wrong with this place in terms of habitat loss, in terms of any type of threat with dissertation topic, I'm working on the behavior of the Likweli, because we don't know if for you to be able to protect a species, you have to know its behavior. What do they eat? How do they move? How long do they travel during the day? So all these questions, I have to answer them during my dissertation. And
1: Okay.
0: once we have all this information, we are able now to provide like good approach on how we can protect the species and target it like very appropriate strategic.
1: Before I let you go, are there still other large mammals, especially waiting to qualify?
0: An amazing place, these theoretical issues and stability in general. I'm not accusing anyone, but we have to all recognize that Africa is one of the regions that has suffered a lot. It has hindered a lot of stuff. It blocks a lot of opportunities for researchers, not only for primates, but for almost everything.
1: And that's it on for your UOF number is +254 791 269 243, or email us on focusonafrica@bbc.co.uk. You can also show us at B or reach out to me, Double N, Ki Adoroba, who's the senior journalist in charge.
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5: 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And how much does this really matter? Well, join me, Dashiani Navanagam, on The Conversation from the BBC World Service as I explore who makes those decisions and how public art shapes the way we remember the past, with two acclaimed sculptors from Nigeria, powerful stories behind their work. That's all after the latest
6: BBC News and a reshuffle of becoming Britain's seventh Prime Minister in a decade. The US President has vowed to punish Iran for the death of American soldiers, saying Tehran would pay many times over for any US soldier killed. The Iranian President has said his country is fighting a full-scale war with the US. Yemen's Houthis have announced an immediate maritime blockade of Saudi Arabia. They have renewed pressure on Saudi Arabia with Hormuz. According to an associate of Joaquin El Chapo Guzman of the infamous Sinaloa, a court in Ghana has jailed an opposition politician, convicting him of illegal mining, which is blamed for widespread. And at least five people have drowned and about a dozen are missing in northwestern Nigeria. The boat was carrying some 40 passengers. Football star Kevin Keegan has died. Most advanced and an Australian burst to natural splits. Medics estimate the C News.
5: 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Or City Square, and there might be a piece of public art. Well, on the programme today, we have two women changing that. In the United States, Meredith Bergman's Women's Rights Pioneers Monument

0: very much wanted. It's three figures standing, Susan B. Anthony, and she's 9 feet up on a five truth. And her is mothers and pioneers of abolition, women's suffrage, and women's rights. So these three women are grouped around a table, and they might be having an argument. They're definitely working together. They're not standing in what I call heroic idleness. They're acting, which I try to show in all my sculptures of historic women and historic men, that they live and active. Change does not come about from one heroic figure or person. It's really achieved through a group activity. And that's what I was sculpting in that Women's Rights Pioneers Monument.
1: And how long did it take for you?
0: 2 years for that whole project, including a long approvals process.

to Renan that wanted the chains, which I approved of, because where'd you go after the misery of chains? You know, it's a hard thing to remind yourself of and to get over. And I think all of us wanted

0: have cupboards or houses or something is for skirts. And that's done corporately for a reason. And it showed a kind of...
1: On arts. So Meredith, I'm curious how you got into this and why did it appeal to you over the others?
2: Well, it was really the magic of bronze casting, because I began as a storyteller in imagery. I was studying bookmaking and illustration and graphic design and video and even painting. And I stumbled into the Bronze Foundry at the Cooper Union, where I went to art school. And I could make things in a soft wax in bronze, and they'd be last for centuries. And I could just make funny things and witty things and politically charged things. And I was completely enchanted by this. So then I set about studying marble carving and anatomy and all the traditional sculptural skills to see if I could win commissions to do big outdoor work.
1: Sakai, what drew you to sculpture over painting, drawing, ceramics?
0: I got drawn to sculpture because my painting wasn't very good.
1: And you were better at sculpture.
0: I felt more comfortable if I put my hands around whatever I was doing, and it was so satisfying to just touch and work with textures rather than do the challenge of perspective and all the trickery that's needed if you are a really good painter.
1: When it comes to creating a sculpture, where does the idea come from? Does it begin with a person or the material or yourself?
0: A combination of all those things. I think it mainly comes with the excitement of working with steel and trying to interpret something. I mean, steel can be incredibly thick and incredibly thin. I lean towards thin things just because it's lightweight enough and approachable enough for a person my size. I can make huge things stand on tiny things stand on huge things. It's just really versatile, and it's great material to work with because it keeps me warm in the winter when I weld.
1: Meredith, what about you? Where does your inspiration come from?
2: Well, it comes from all those things, but also from the whole history and tradition of art, going back to statues being religious and spiritual objects. I love to participate in that tradition and also to subvert it. So I'm always trying to add some element of wit or hidden messages in my work, and many, many layers of meaning if I can. So although I wish I could work directly as Sakari does, I appreciate all the stages I have to go through, because I'm trying to get extraordinary subtlety of expression into the faces and gestures. And it's good for me to go over them and over them in the different, you know, clay and then wax and then the bronze itself to try to achieve that.
1: You just said there hidden messages in your work. What do you mean by that?
2: The sculpture is so slow and takes so long that I'm always thinking about what it might mean. And I went to art school in the 1970s when no one was looking at monuments. They were pretty much invisible. Now there's a huge interest in them and resurgence of desire for them. But I want to make something that somebody can get inspiration from in 100 years, even if it's covered with pigeon poop and neglected. I want them to be able to find energy in it, like as from a battery.
1: You both make very large pieces of art. What is the hardest thing about transforming an idea into such a large public piece of art, Sakari?
0: I think when something's large, you look up to it, but not all my ideas want to be big necessarily to say what they need to say, but my work used to be slightly larger than life because, you know, I wanted the figures to really talk to whoever was looking at them. And it also gives me access to putting kind of details in that would be very difficult to do smaller. Actually, that's the truth. I also use words with my work. And there's a piece that's going to be in Burgess Park

0: in London that will have words as well as figures. And I would like people to rollerblade towards the figures, you know. And there's wording on the ground that's kind of most of the sculpture. And it's like a sort of ploughed field. And the physicality of sculpture is that you can imagine your body almost being in the clothes of these figures that Meredith has made in a very detailed way. And I guess my stuff isn't so detailed, but it has details that we have empathy with.
1: Meredith, what about you? What's the hardest thing for you when it comes to taking an idea and making it human size or bigger than human size?
2: Well, the size depends on where it will go. And I think we're both interested in creating places, not just objects. So the sculpture needs to draw people into the place, to keep them there in contemplation of it, and interaction with it, and empathy with it. And it has to provide a respite and an inspiration. For my Boston Women's Memorial, which was 20 years earlier, the figures are, as Sakari said, just a little larger than life, so that they have some stature, because everything looks small when you take it outdoors. It may look very big in your studio. So you have to think about that and scale it to where it will go and how it will function.
1: I'm guessing that you have to have very large studios in order to make these works in the first place.
0: The works aren't as big as some sculptors' pieces.
1: Can be.
0: Yeah, some sculptors, they have about 23 people working with them, with little trucks that move the bronzes and things around. And I work alone. How about you, Meredith? You work alone?
2: I do largely. I tend to have a part-time assistant who will come and work with me a couple of days and then go away for a few days, because I like to work alone. I certainly don't have a studio in the sense of having multiple employees and hand trucks and lifts. I work in an old barn, and now I have nice space, but I have worked in bathrooms and basements and, you know, done things in sections and imagined how they would be large, because, you know, artists can work in their heads, and that's an infinite space.
1: You're listening to The Conversation from the BBC World Service. I'm Dashiani Navanayagam, and today I'm talking to sculptors from Nigeria and the United States about the importance of public art and commemorating more women with statues in cities and parks around the world. Meredith, when it comes to making large bronze statues, can you talk to us about the stages involved?
2: For every one of these big public commissions, I make it three times. I first make a little model, usually 1 inch equals 1 foot. And that gets discussed in terms of the concept. And I tell people not to judge the facial expressions from a head that is as big as my thumb, but it can't be helped sometimes. And once that design is approved, I can go up to 1/2 or 1/3 size. And that's where I work out a lot of the gestures and poses and some of the detail of the costumes, but I try not to sweat it at that stage. And then I enlarge from that to the full size. So sometimes I have the model, the interim height model, digitally scanned and carved in foam, but carved down a little. So I put a thick layer of clay on it. And with the face and the hands, I start over from scratch, over wire or metal rods. And anything that needs a lot of detail, I do all that deeply in the clay. Then mold makers come, make molds in sections, truck them to the foundry. In each mold, hot melted wax is brushed in or poured in, building up a thickness that will be the thickness of the finished bronze, so about 1/4 inch. And then those pieces are sometimes assembled. Sometimes I work on each piece separately for hours in the foundry, refining the detail. And then those are cast and welded together. I go and approve the welding. And then that's filled in and ground down, and a patina is put on. And I go and approve that, and then it can be installed.
1: Sakari, you created a very large monument, the Battle Bus. Tell us about what that involved.
0: That involved nearly emptying out my workspace of any kind of furniture that I had, because it filled the whole of my working space. The battle bus was made as a memorial to Ken Saro-wiwa, the environmental activist and writer who was killed in 1995. He was killed with 8 other people. And my sculpture was to make people aware of the environmental degradation in the Niger Delta and the fact that oil companies were treating the Niger Delta so badly that people couldn't live in their homes because of the amount of pollution that was created. But the battle bus was made in stainless steel and had oil barrels on the top as a kind of symbol of the other 8 activists that were killed at the same time. And there was a banner at the front that had Ken Saro-wiwa's name. And it toured around England for about 11 years. And in 2015, we decided that it should go to Nigeria to be sited in Ken Saro-wiwa's town of birth, Buri. But when it got to Lagos port, it was disappeared.
1: Disappeared?
0: Disappeared.
1: So you don't know where this bus is now?
0: We do not know where the bus is now.
1: Meredith, women are at the centre of many of your prominent works. Was that a conscious decision or did that evolve over time?
2: That evolved over time. It began with the Boston Women's Memorial, which was a competition I entered in 1998. That was really my introduction to studying history. Learning about women 150 or 100 years ago became absolutely fascinating. And as I approached the age of 50, 150 years didn't seem that long. And I began to understand how recent and how fragile women's rights were. So the Women Commissions, there is a desire now for the underrepresented to be represented, to be given stature, to be shown in public. And I think that's urgent and marvelous, and I'm very, very happy to participate in it.
1: Zakari, women also feature strongly in your work in ways that explore identity, power, and culture. Was there a particular moment when you realised that women's experiences and histories would be such a pivotal part of your work?
0: I make sculptures of women from time to time because I'm a woman and I want to show my experience of wearing traditional clothing, because traditional Nigerian clothing is rather fun, you know, big head ties and lacy blouses that used to be made in Manchester, you know, and Indonesian fabrics that, you know, everyone calls African fabric that have wonderful patterns and colours. I like cutting these patterns out in steel and having my women wear all these different fabrics, and they can be coloured or just be plain steel, but it's the pattern that counts and it's the stance of the women that counts. And, you know, it was a thing to make these people that I could identify with. So, yes, women are important because I'm here.
1: When you say that, you know, 100 years ago, women weren't really represented in sculptures, I guess public statues tell us who we value as a society and who we are choosing to remember. And Meredith, you've said how much this has changed over your career. Why do you think that is?
2: It's been exciting to see it happen. More local groups are asking for women from their communities to be commemorated. And I have a couple of commissions on the horizon from groups in my home state of New Jersey who want to commemorate women who are not internationally famous, but very, very meaningful in their communities. I think that is quite recent. Also because it's expensive. So for a group to want to spend the money this way instead of on scholarships or housing or any of the kind of urgent, really necessary expenditures is remarkable too.
1: There's really something special about wandering around a public place and coming across a statue. How important is it to you to have your art seen in this way, Zakari?
0: My sculptures interact with people in that there are people who need help in the community and aren't very well that react to my work and have kind of vandalized the work and challenged the owners of the work because of what's been done to it. And when that happens to an artist, you have to adjust yourself because your work is in public. And
1: how does that make you feel when people vandalize the work that you've spent so much time and heart creating?
0: I do feel hurt. It's like sort of something being said to you and you don't have a reply. And there's one particular piece that's in Peckham, which is South London, and this piece is a masquerade, a masked figure. So there's no face, there's a huge kind of fish on top of this thing's head. It looks kind of pregnant, but you can see that it's a figure because it's got feet and seemingly arms, but there's no hands because masked dancers cover their bodies so that they seem like otherworldly, you know, they are a spiritual figure. And this person that was ill used to throw red paint at it. So, you know, people kept on scrubbing this stuff off. And in the end, the red paint has kind of settled on the sculpture and has added life and breath to it. It hasn't really damaged it, and we haven't kept on scrubbing it. Art students and people have made films and dance performances around this work. So it has a sort of independent life, which I think is quite exciting.
1: Meredith, I wondered what your take on that is, you know, when people disagree or even vandalise work that you've created.
2: Well, I like my work to be vulnerable. I like it to be down on the ground. I didn't want the 5-foot pedestal in Central Park, but I had to have that. My other work is all accessible, touchable, can be climbed on, and it's been only minimally vandalized. But years ago, when I was working in cement and other materials where I could build a piece directly with my own hands, sometimes taking a year or more to create it, I put a piece outdoors in a park in Brooklyn as a temporary exhibition through the Parks Department. And it was very badly vandalized. Gosh. And that upset me very, very much. I was able to rescue it and get it out of there. I did then to apply for public art commissions that would be owned and protected by a group of people who would want the thing in the first place and participate in its creation and raise the money for it and make it function in their community and take ownership of it, and therefore it would be protected.
1: You've both had your work displayed in different countries. Do you notice a difference in attitudes to public art, Meredith?
2: Yes, I think there is. In Europe, where there's a great deal of art history visible and you can go back many centuries, I think there's more of a taste for abstraction and conceptual art and perhaps less desire for traditional statuary. Whereas here, the traditional statuary in bronze and aluminum and whatever, stone, that's still kind of very strong in the resurgence.
1: Sakari, what about you?
0: In the Netherlands, public art is great. There's a lot of sponsorship and encouragement to have art in public spaces. My experience is that in Japan, I was given the most license to do what I wanted to do. The curators that I came across were absolutely amazing because I could put work in a railway station, actually on the track of a railway station. To be part of that is very exciting, really. Yeah, I've been given more license in Japan.
1: I'm always struck by just how durable statues and monuments are. So when people stand in front of your sculptures 50 to 100 years from now, what do you hope they will feel? Sakari, why don't you go first?
0: 50 to 100 years time. Ooh. I hope that people will enjoy the detail and the history of my work, just because I have a lot of work that has a conversation about trading and our colonial history, which is a mutual history, we forget about our naval history that connected so many different parts of the world, and our export of cotton and clothing styles and information like that doesn't seem to be very accessible, but can be accessible in my work. And I hope that conversation is remembered with my work.
1: Meredith?
2: Well, I'm very conscious that history is constantly being written and overwritten and rewritten. And there's a great climate of censure right now about historical figures, dwelling on their limitations, their fallibilities, their crimes of attitude. And sometimes that's to the detriment of celebrating what they did accomplish. So I'm hoping that that will gradually relax and be healed. But I'm not particularly confident of that. I just don't know. I hope so.
1: Meredith and Sakari, thank you so much for that conversation.
0: Thank you, Meredith.
2: Oh, thank you, Sakari. And thank you. Lovely to talk with you.
1: My guests today have been the sculptors Meredith Bergman and Sakari Douglas Camp. I'm Dashiani Navanayagam, and the conversation from the BBC World Service will be back next week. Thanks for listening.
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4: 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I'm Jo Morris. 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
5: Behind every World Cup side is a team preoccupied with a crucial question. 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I'm Ruth Alexander, finding out about the extraordinary catering operations fueling elite footballers and how nutrition became a vital tournament performance tool.
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6: Britain's new Prime Minister speaking on the steps of Downing Street. But in a low-growth country with stagnating living standards, how much can Andy Burnham really change? We'll ask our political correspondent shortly. Also on the way.
8: This brought back Spain to the map in a way that is so beautiful, because it's not about the winning. Anybody can win, but win with the values they did, that's what it matters, I think.
6: A whole load of Spanish national pride after their World Cup win. We're in India, where police are cracking down on a young people's coalition known as the Cockroach Janta Party.
9: We were marching peacefully. We were doing nothing wrong. Suddenly, the police broke into a scuffle with us and fired tear gas shells at us.
6: And tributes are being paid to England football legend Kevin Keegan, who's died. More after the news.
10: BBC News, I'm John Shea. The new British Prime Minister, Andy Burnham, has started to shape the team at the top of government that will help him introduce the changes he's promised. A former leader of the Labour Party, Ed Miliband, has been appointed Foreign Secretary.

0: All right, it's a warm welcome on the frequency modulation 92.1 on the FM band. It's on West Coast Radio. And if you're joining us on the World Wide Web on www.westcoastradio.gm, it's a good evening to you, you and you, wherever you are listening to us from. And this is another edition of Jigenji on West Coast Radio. And of course, this episode is sponsored by Women in Liberation, the Gambia, known as Will, and courtesy supported by UNFPA. And we're back in the studios, and as always, whenever you hear my voice, it has something to do with women, girls, or leadership. It cannot go beyond those three things. And this week, it's not going to be different. We are going to talk about the same thing we have talked about and will continue to talk about, which is FGM, and C for some people, and of course for C for some people, but for us, it remains as FGM, because the C is definitely not something practiced in the Gambia. Even if it does, we still talk about it. And today in the studios with me, who do I have in the studios? I want you guys to introduce yourselves. So I'm going to start with Chamas. Do you want me to mention your name? Maria Macha.
1: Thank you.
0: Like they say, gan bu nek na introduce bopam tay.
1: Wa degala. Anyway, good afternoon, listeners. My name is Mariama Cham.
0: Mariama Cham from?
1: NYC Female Rep.
0: Okay, NYC Female Rep. And mental health land, expand advocate?
1: Mental health professional.
0: Professional. Okay, teach us the difference. And we have the mighty Hi. Sophie, my friend.
2: Oh, sorry. Hi, good evening. My name is Sophie Mane, from Safe Space for Girls.
0: From Safe Space for Girls. And to Ibrahima Sama.
1: you already introduced him.
0: No, I did not introduce him. I only mentioned his name.
3: All right. Thank you very much, Annette, for the invitation. As you rightly pointed out, my name is Ibrahima Sama. I am a project program management specialist, specifically focused on gender and TJ. And I identify as a woman, a he for she, and a woman ally.
0: All right, thank you very much to all of you for honoring our invitation, actually specifically for honoring Will's invitation, because this is sponsored by Will. And of course, we all know one thing is happening in the Gambia currently that we cannot shy away from, which is the most talked about issue currently. So ethically and professionally, we do not talk about court cases actually currently in court.
3: Yes.
0: And we do not talk about the court, the procedures of what happens in court. That is totally out of our mandate, and it's out of our jurisdiction to talk about. But what we would continue to talk about is what is at stake for women and girls for women and girls in the country, and what is the impact, what impact does it have on women's health, what impact does it have on women's future, on everything a Gambian girl in the Gambia has to go through. This is what we are looking at precisely and specifically, and this is why it was deliberate. We were actually going to have somebody from the Gambia Police Force Gender Unit, but we would have to reschedule that for a special one. But whatever happens here is that the Supreme Court is not deciding whether FGM is morally right or wrong. This we all know proven medically wrong, banned by the constitution of the country. And also, we all know that the history dates back since the Women's Amendment Act came to life in 2015. Yeah, the Amendment Act in 2015. And of course, before 2015, we know the ban happened. So all of a sudden, fast forward, we have seen a group of men take the leadership to say this is going to be banned. As a mental health specialist, a women's rep at the NACA NYC, what is at stake for women and girls in the Gambia? I would have loved if we speak Wolof or Xhosa.
3: Yeah, we can blend in.
1: Mandinka, I'm not good in Xhosa. I can speak.
0: Ibrahima speaks Mandinka.
3: Yes, I do.
0: Yes. Chamas.
1: So,
0: what?
1: What? What? What? What? What? What? What? 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
4: 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even understand what is going on, but they have been made believe ne. 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
2: I don't know how to speak Wolof.
4: Oh, speak English. As simple as
2: okay.
4: that.
2: So
4: I'm just going to ñu am a blend rek. Because usually week we are here, one thing that I'd always receive is that you guys need to speak English, you guys need to speak Wolof and this has to continue.
2: I will try.
4: That is one feedback I've received a billion times on this on this
2: right
4: yeah
2: so going back to your question I think we're basically talking about what is at stake when it comes to the issue of FGMC but most especially the law that we have And you did mention that we do have women coming to, you know, the court.
5: Yeah.
2: From both sides, right?
5: Absolutely.
2: And I am certain that women that would come from the side of the those that are fighting against the repeal actually do know why they were there. Mm-hmm. Because I've worked with them and I've had engagements with them. And usually you have them say, you know what, we know people are saying that we've been forced to come here,
5: yeah.
2: but we haven't been forced to come here. And I was very glad that right after the last proceedings that we had some of the women come and say, you know what, I know what is at stake because I myself, I'm a victim. Mm-hmm. And the reason why I'm doing this is because I do not want any other woman to go through what I have gone through. Like, there is no amount of money that these people can pay me that would warrant me to sell my body out. That would warrant me to come here and listen to men to talk about my body, you know? And that tells me, you know, most of the times when these things happen, we do know how the Gambian society think, right? When it comes to people's genitalia, when it comes to people's sexual organs or whatever, we hardly sit out and talk about it. So if you see a group of women come out to defend this law, it means there's something at stake, you know, for both parties. So one party is made to believe that your culture is being fought, your religion is being fought. But are they told that while they're trying to protect that culture in court and religion, are they being told that their rights, are, their right to life are also being targeted? Their right to dignity are also being targeted, or their right to bodily autonomy are also being targeted. So a lot of women do not actually understand how FGM also tampers with these rights. It's true, most of them know the harms that it causes, right? But we should also understand how that a lot of women in the Gambia are also socialized to believe that these are part of womanhood, right? Meet it the fabwakasi neka jigen, because you would see your periods, it's pain. You're gonna go through childbirth, it's pain. Marriage itself is painful. So we've socialized that to an extent that any kind of harm, any kind of harm that comes to a woman, it's like it's a normal thing. Because usually we feel like nisuare am sebo hamne mitit nekufa, you're not really getting married for Jannah, right? Because you have to suffer to be able to get the benefit from your kids or to be able to go to Jannah. You know, this is what we were told. So it is like a clash between two things, two ideas. One group fighting for, one group that understand that their rights have been tampered with, right? And another group that have been socialized that, oh, you know what, those rights are actually nothing to actually worry about. So when we come deeply to what is at stake, this whole issue is not just about the FGMC law. I've talked about how when the law is repealed, how this is going to affect women's access to whatever, to other laws as well. Because, you know, the FGMC law has been here since 2015. No one talked about it. The reason why we're having this discussion is because it was put to test. That is when three women were arrested. We are convicted, right? That was the first conviction since after 8 years. And now we've also seen the conversations online that so many other men were not even aware that we had the Children's Act that talks about child marriage. So many other men weren't aware of the Women's Act that you know talks about women that are divorced or inheritance, yes. And all of that. So the more we're going, the more people are getting aware that we have all of these gender laws, then they try to target those issues as well. Because we need to also understand that Gambia is a very patriarchal society. They don't care if these laws are there, but as long as they know that, oh, these laws are here to, you know, to give women voices, to give women agencies, or to protect women, then it is something that they're going to come, you know, actually come for. Because let me tell you something, men know how much power women have and the voices of women, you know, how much change the voices of women can actually effect, right? So that is why they don't want women to have voice. So it's actually scaring them.
5: I know, right? And I'll shift the conversation to Ibrahima. Sophie Baron, put us a mic, but just a little bit, so I can have Ibrahima's face. So I'm just going to take you to where Sophie actually stopped, which actually looks at a simple context, which talks about the Women's Amendment Act, which criminalizes the performance of FGM, which talks about assisting the facilitation of FGM, provide penalties for offenders, increase penalties where serious injury and death actually really occurs. And also another thing I would point out is promote gender equity and fulfill the Gambia's obligation under the international human rights treaties and instruments the Gambia have signed. These are just some of the few things, and like Sophie said, when we look at the Children's Act, it also talks about protecting girls from child marriage, whatever child labor, and the list goes on. Now, how do we put this into context for the average Gambian man to understand? Because the conversation entirely centers on understanding the law, right? And we have seen a lot of misinformation and disinformation about the law.
3: All right, thank you very much, Annette. I think that's a very important question, because I think when we talk about the criminalization of FGM, that's where the misunderstanding comes from. And I think because people have misunderstood what the law is seeking to do, mm-hmm. that is where we're arguing about, okay, it is preventing us from manifesting or practicing our religion. As you've rightly pointed out, the Women's Act, Section 32 specifically A, and Section 32B, of course, talks about the criminalization of FGM, that is cutting part whole, the definition of FGM, of a woman's genitalia without their consent. And, you know, that's what it talks about. It basically puts 3 years imprisonment or a fine of 50,000 or both. And in the case of where death occurs, the punishment would be life imprisonment. But Section 32B further goes to also talk about people that would promote, aid, abet, whether it's procuring of materials and, you know, all of these things. So if you're caught doing any of these things, you can't, the punishment is 3 years in prison or 50,000 or both, as the case may be. And again, like you rightly pointed out, the Children's Act, specifically Section 12, Sub 1, protects women from any traditional religious or cultural act that would affect or put them in harm's way, for want of a better word. And of course, Section 12, Sub 3, specifically or expressly talks about FGM. So when you look at these laws and when they're read together, it promotes or protects women's bodily autonomy, and it seeks to ensure that if FGM as a practice is going to happen, it is a matter of choice. So when people talk about, oh, FGM is impeding our right to religion and whatnot, first of all, we need to understand that FGM, as far as our religion is concerned, and as both parties agree, whether you disagree with the practice or you agree with the practice, we all agree that it's not fard, it is sunnah, mm-hmm. right? That is the argument that they brought forward, that it is sunnah. It means that it's not by force. Mm-hmm. So here, what and that, and when you tell them that, so if it's not by force, then why don't we let people go ahead and, you know, give people a chance to choice, to choose whether they want to do it or not? They'll say, oh, yes, that is exactly what we're advocating for. We're saying don't criminalize, so you give chance to people who want to do it to go ahead and do it. But if you look at history, right, and recent cases that have surfaced, you will know that the people who the practice is being done on are people who cannot give consent, because a three-month-old baby isn't asked whether or not they want FGM done to them. Mm-hmm. It's a matter of grabbing them. Or a five-year-old or a seven-year-old child cannot say, yes, I want FGM done to me, mm-hmm. so please take me to the Nansing Bar and have me caught. It's mostly grandmothers or mothers or even fathers deciding for these people. So where is freedom to choice for these people? So when they say it should be an issue of choice, when you look at how it's being done, you realize that most of these women don't even have choice. And when they talk about the right to religion, also we need, like Sophie rightly made mention, there are fundamental provisions within the 1997 Constitution, specifically 18, that talks about the right to life. So if people are dying from FGM, where is their right to life? Your right to religion, but where is their right to life? And Section 21 of the same Constitution also talks about freedom from harm and torture. So where is that person's right to be free from torture and being subjugated in the way that women and girls have been subjugated in this country? So essentially, the law really seeks to protect women and their bodies, to give them a chance to choice, to decide, this is what I want done to my body, and for nobody, regardless of your religious belief or your role in that person's life, to infringe on that particular right.
5: All right, thank you, Ibrahima. And of course, if you're just joining us, you're listening to Whiskers Radio 92.1 on the FM band or on the World Wide Web on www.whiskersradio.gm. And of course, this is courtesy of Women in Liberation and Leadership, the Gambia, known as WEAL, funded by UNFPA, the Gambia. So, Dylan, you can hear us at Raksa Santarek. Mundi Deglo, Dylan Dalal Fichi, West Coast Radio, say 92.1, as a Jerome Yant Ak Nyari Tombayi. But here, Dylan, Wahne, li waxtan bo xamne la ñepp la soxal parce que don na lo xamne dekk bi yepp ko waxanto rew mi yepp ko waxanto tolo na ci am wax jamono bo xamne jaral na ñen ci nit ñi pour dem si court yi pour
0: 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What does the public health evidence say, or what does the medical evidence say? We have seen Dr. Bitey being one of the most outspoken and vocal person in terms of this conversation, come up with series of evidence yo xamne these have been collected from the hospitals within the Gambia. 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
1: 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And again, lena la bugona understand the Islamic teachings fi Gambian today dem jange dine muy Egypt, the Saudi, the Makkah, the list goes on. These are countries yo hamne, they are doing away from all these traditional practices.
2: Yeah.
1: Fan nga muna tek this in terms of contextualization, looking at all engagements that have happened between CSOs, between religious leaders, between community members, and which does not exclude our leaders, where do you put this on? Is it our level of understanding or we just don't want to accept?
2: So I'm going to start by giving an analogy, right?
1: Mm-hmm.
2: Usually during in the Gambia here, when you're having engagements with the religious leaders, because we have different ethnic groups, right? Mm-hmm. And we have ethnic groups that don't practice FGM.
3: Yeah.
2: Usually when you talk to a religious leader from an ethnic group that doesn't practice FGM, they tell you, no, it's not Islam, you know? And then you talk to a religious leader from a practicing ethnic group, so honestly,
3: you're confused at some point. Bandine.
2: Exactly. So that tells you that kenen ki koku nonu dafa jël adam bi mo bolé ko ci diiné bi. You know, I understand, you know, even when Islam came, it took some cultures. You have na dafa bon take aside, accept, because honestly, culture is also identity.

0: but ño xamné ñu ngi ci tek tek it's just an ada lañ day jël ñu forcé ko ci nit ñi but then because they get comfort by using religion that is how they get more people to their side so it's more like a comfort zone so ñu tek tie ko fofu non rek né it's religion but most of these people right already know because ñom mi sen bopa dañ day contradict sen bopa you talk to these religious people and then you ask them about what the religious reasons are and all of that because usually people don't ask so waxe gane dina rek fofu lañ ci tek legui la gay am stubborn people like me that will ask you oh okay kon dina bi lol la wax luta dina bi waxu nonu and then ask me most of those people suñu nare luta dina bi wax lol non they tell you list of stuff you have they against they actually haram in Islam understand because yo yangi wone dang ko nekk da nga nekk di harafal jigen because you want to make sure du ye say su nekk di say Islam harams that totally that is not something lo xamne hadith la it is in the Quran right ngane da nga nekk di you doing what you making so someone muset you want to steal a person put them in the shame why are you first of all why is my family carrying my shame if I get pregnant it's my shame why are you carrying it on your head that you have to harm me and no just look at the whole issue right ñom dañ day jël ay hadith yo xamne ñu né li fi lañ ko 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person that you should take a hadith from but now why are you taking this other one
1: bobu mo ñu arrange
0: it is just religious patriarchy that's it and then they just inherited it here jason calls on you know the religion la so I'm just telling you people use religion because it is a comfort zone to them and that is how they able to like get more people more public support gambia is 90% islam jigen yu bari jangouñ gor yu bari jangouñ and let me tell you gambia I said this in one of the lives that sama had gambians don't read we love to be fed information so obviously man suma ñoy pour feed la information man I read
1: what
0: man I read and I speak from a feminist lens so man I feed information man I watch some radical feminist stuff and that is what I want you to believe so if a religious person comes mbo nga gom lu mbo nga gom that is how the president is going to interpret religion to you so this is just me saying like young people in the gambia women kuneka don't be fed information and you know certain people were there shaming you saying that oh you cannot learn religion from Google hello if you go to Google you find the full translation of the Quran so what do you mean you don't want to grow so you da nga tok rek nit ki ñew lo xam the Quran is written in Arabic so hello yo ki la nekk di jangal fi ko xamne so se na jangut English jangut Arabic koku na dafa ne jangal ko ci Arabic ñu fasal ko yo kuko 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
1: stop being fed and read on the frequency modulation 92.1 on the FM band and of course the conversation continues Sam, you like did 8 hours live
2: yes I did 8 hours live
1: so because I am not a teacher did you actually talk about the distinctions between the legal rights and the social norms because man I feel that this is something Gambian sideline in this conversation being a legal student being a person that is actively involved in advocacy and a part of Men for Equality that believes ne women deserves to be treated as women what would you center this on
2: well when we had the live we didn't have a conversation on the law specifically and that's because and I said this on the live one thing we've identified as a failure when the 2015 bill was passed to amend the 2010 act was that we had a top bottom approach in a sense that a lot of sensitization was not done which is why even though we still have the law in place people still kept getting involved in the practice so that signifies
1: so don't you think that people need to understand the laws and the legal rights
2: I don't think some people don't know the law because one thing I have identified
1: wait
2: as somebody
1: knowing that the law exists and knowing the law do benade I would connect from the example she gave about the community outreach nationwide Roa Jeff conducted where a lot of people were shocked to know ne coordinating facilitating participating negotiating the marriage of an underage or a minor is a crime people were shocked they don't know and somebody said he's never heard about it And when Satang said you can be charged a minimum of 20,000, jailed or imprisoned, they were like, content, Hanita Birlal fam.
2: Hanita Tang
1: Kosilar. Hanita Tang Kosilar. They don't know.
2: Right. No, so the reason why I said some people know the law and still continue with the practice is because when I go to the communities a lot, right? And usually we go with a lawyer who works with the Ministry of Justice who would explain these laws and the legislations. And you'd hear some people say, we don't care what the law is. Even if you guys criminalize it, we're still going to go ahead and do it. So yeah. Some people are aware of the law. They're aware of the legal consequences. They're just hell-bent on
1: what they want,
2: they want to do. And that is why we try our best to focus the conversation on shifting social perspectives and mindsets. But so just to answer your question on the contrast between the social responsibility and the laws that exist, I don't think the pro-FGM people's argument is that, it is our social right. What, like Sophia Mann rightly made mention, because they know the issue of culture, because they know what the law says about culture. So if you know Gambian law and Gambian jurisprudence, when culture is against equity, good conscience, basically creates harm, that it's repugnant to natural justice, equity and good conscience, that law is regarded null and void. So what they will come from is, this is our religion, it's our right to practice, our right to manifest our religion. And I think that has been where the debate has been centered around. This is our right to religion and all of that. And my response to that is, nobody is saying you cannot practice FGM on yourself as a woman. If you're above 18 and you've gotten to the stage where you feel like, I want to get FGM done, then by all means, go to a doctor and have it done.
1: Yeah.
2: But what we're saying is that FGM is being done on children and sometimes older women, because we've had situations where maybe it would be a woman that is of age, that is married to a community where FGM is heavily practiced. And because that woman has not gone through FGM, they'll forcefully take her to the Ngansingba and have her caught.
1: Yeah.
2: So it's trying to protect women like that who have been subjugated to that practice without their consent. And of course, children who by law cannot consent. So if you ask me, it's not an infringement on any person's religious rights, because the right is there. We're just saying, don't force people who don't want to do it to do it. Because as you guys have rightly pointed out, it is not fat, it is sunnah. But just for the consolidating the legal arguments, like I said, it's a conflict between rights. You have your right to religion, but people also have their right to protection as well. The state has a fundamental responsibility under the laws of the Gambia, the constitution, the relevant instruments, and other international obligations to protect, especially, the Maputo Protocol, which has been domesticated as the Women's Act. All of these laws, and these are treaties that the Gambia is a party to, that puts a responsibility on the state to protect women, especially their bodily autonomy, to protect women from harm. And that is essentially what is happening here. So you can say, this is my religion, but the person you've killed through the practice also has a right to life. The woman you're subjecting to it also has a right to be free from harm. So this is where the balance comes in. If you continue off choice against, essentially.
1: So that is what the law is against, but that is what keeps happening. And we have seen an instant, I don't know if you all remember the case where the women were taken to court and somebody, is it Imam Bhatti that paid up front the 15K for all of them?
2: And that's the problem.
0: We were talking about how communities, let me tell you, there is a reason why a lot of people were doing FGM but hiding, right? That is because they knew there is a law, but they were hiding.
2: Mm-hmm.
0: But we also have an issue here, which is enforcement of the law. So the community engagements that I had, right? There was this woman that said, "Mom gan simbala, te mom fumdeka at police be sorry wante wote police have they hamne, mungay def lo no no to kids." And the police hasn't done anything. And I went to a community where I'm never known CRR. Hang a poly mom, yum dang smelly, calling, then ragal police. They were like, Nims and community. They feel lobby do galaga by FGM. Because they were scared. Understand? So if people were, you know, facing the cost of the law, if it was implemented, you better not want to go back. Because so many communities actually stopped doing it. And then you know why? Yes, the whole from 2023, but then you started them online, do one, they didn't have def. And even the imam said,
1: I will
0: gather the kids. People got bold and
1: national,
0: started doing it.
1: Yeah.
0: Honestly, if the law was being enforced, laws alone are not enough. Understand? And you're right with the whole bottom-top approach. Understand? I think it just came, but there were consultations

0: also happened. Honestly, it is not a referendum. Munu nyo them everywhere to consult people, because you know we're talking about it being a human rights issue. To him then it's also a deeply rooted social norm. You cannot have everyone say yes, and you cannot actually change people's
1: perception. And
0: social norm change more gonna difficult. And you cannot really count the impact. But if the law was being enforced, we wouldn't still be counting 3 out of every 4, you know, that are affected by FGM.
1: So I'm gonna actually drag the conversation from the gender unit of the Gambia Police Force to the weak enforcement, and also connect it to the Ministry of Gender's quietness.
0: Yeah.
1: You know, this is also another issue we're faced with. We usually don't see them come out publicly to address the issues that needs to be addressed. We have had enough of attending meetings and workshops and delivering statements. But what...
2: And inaugurations. We are tired of it.
3: And validations.
0: Because women's bodies are being used as political tools.
1: Since this happened, there was not a single instance where you saw the Ministry of Gender publicly, openly condemn this, aside from statements.
2: Or even doing community sensitization.
0: They're walking underground, but who is that helping, to be honest?
1: So they're walking underground where?
0: Because they don't because they don't want to say it loud, because...
3: Yeah, that's what I was going to say. I think FGM is a highly polarizing issue. And because the Ministry of Gender is the political appointment who's seen to be an extension of the government. So if the Ministry of Gender is seen to speak publicly or to condemn the FGM...
1: But whatever the Ministry of Gender and the Office of the President does, should it not be in line with the Women's Act, the Children's Act,
0: it should
1: and the 1997 Constitution?
3: Yeah. It should be. What I am saying is also politicians will be politicians. I'm not saying what they're doing is right.
0: Yeah.
3: I am just trying to understand or give meaning to what's happening. It's because speaking or condemning FGM means losing votes from people who want the practice to happen.
0: Yeah.
3: So the best thing to do is be neutral. Yeah.
0: the first lady of Sierra Leone is using FGM to get votes, to get support from people. So it's a global issue.
2: Yeah.
0: For him, you are to able to get support from people.
1: You do it.
0: Yeah, you do it. Fini, you support FGM. Can you get rek muna support FGM muta how as presidency. Lo rek muna tah ñu bari ñu support ko.
2: Well, man that domain mom duma ci dé bëgg wax because
3: Lego
2: legi so ci waxé, you know, hay nañu xolé la benen jiko way dëga bi mom moy dëga bi, because man dama dé wax né civil society bi seen bopa like fiñ aga tay ak liggéey bi ñeek di def su dé di seen ministry ñu ko doon def ni kon time bi
1: that story would be different,
2: parce que the thing is dégala is a political appointment. Why is your role to be advocating for women and girls? Parce que lool mo la fa tek. Is not like and xam nga luma ci dé gëna nahari moy né okay su ñëwé ci liggéey bi su ñëwé ci wax bi is a problem. 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sax né yow doko like you cannot come publicly nga wax way demal nga def ground work bi ñu
1: xam. Why would you not come out publicly as a public figure?
2: Parce que what would I say, because these are some of the things that you know we've seen. I mean, look at the case that happened. The civil society had to come out and make statement and you know do a joint coalition. But after that was when they came out, and it was even through us that the young activists were forcing, especially the CSO coalition. So this, and when it comes to them, they are supposed to be in the forefront. You want to dig up. Well, Lee is certainly the more near could they happen. The I'm not for some hour important money. Ñeneen ni dañ xam lu wa bi especially
1: but they turn a blind eye.
2: Especially community bi ñoo la ko gëna xam. Man amna ci experience bo xamne wi it was with TYW ñu dem ñu explainal len, it was about FGM and we went with an so ñu explainal len yep wax len bala program bi di start what we are supposed to do and what we are coming to talk about, and the leader of the group you know openly come and told us that ñun ñoo len gëna xam li ñen di wax, we know the law. ño leen gëna xam lan la loi bi wax té ño leen 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
1: still go back and do a couple of minutes to go away

0: But if it is repealed, I think efforts need to be directed again to ensuring that the law is brought back. If they're not tired, we're not going to be tired. Because the point is, in as much as advocacy can be done, I think one thing that the law does is provides a solid space for us to lean on.
1: Yeah.
0: And that's why I'm entirely against the repeal of
2: the law.
1: Yeah.
0: Mm-hmm. Because, again, when you get into these communities, you'd find that these are people who are not even willing to listen. The mm-hmm. moment you erect FGM banners, they're not even willing. And then some people, you said, but we're going to do what we're going
2: to do.
0: So, for me, fundamentally, peace is so important. But I think the way forward, aside just conversations around FGM, is also ensuring that we're dismantling a lot of social
2: norms,
0: right? Mm-hmm. Including the Laban culture. Because one of the reasons why FGM is being practiced, really, as Sophie rightly pointed out, is, okay, I don't want my daughter to be married off and basically say, so whether, no matter how you put it,
1: yeah,
0: that's a fundamental reason as to why FGM is being practiced. Another thing also would be to have conversations around, like Sophie said, shame. There's nothing shameful. Why is the girl carrying, or the girl's family, so single-heartedly carrying the shame that comes with having
2: the guy does not have a shame.
0: That's exactly the point. So there's a lot of shame that we need to unlearn. There's a lot of conversations that need to be had around social norms that we need to dismantle if we're going to effectively combat FGM. But the law goes hand in glove with the advocacy. We will continue doing the advocacy. We will continue engaging women and girls, men as well, because they seem to be very interested in this. I don't know why. But we are going to be engaging men as well. But also making sure that the law is in place. If unfortunately it is repealed, we will find ways to bring it back.
1: Yeah.
0: It has to be there.
2: I'm positive it will not be repealed. And of course, that is it for this edition on West Coast Radio 92.1 on the FM band. And a reminder that we'll be here again on Monday whilst we continue having this conversation, courtesy of Women in Leadership and Liberation Will, funded by UNFPA. And I was your host, Annette Camara. Do stay tuned, and we'll be back on Monday.
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Good evening, friends. This is Pastor Benjamin Michael from Evangelical Church of the Gambia House of Wisdom Scooter coming your way again on a Monday program, Renewing of the Mind. Let us pray. Dear Heavenly Father, we thank you. King of Glory, we praise you and glorify your name. What a mighty God you are. Thank you for your sustenance. Thank you for your blessings. Thank you for your protection. Thank you for our nation, the Gambia. And for the great things you are doing in our land, we praise your holy name. Lord, tonight we come to learn at your feet. I want to pray, oh God, for by radio, by internet, within the country, outside the country. Open our hearts, open our mind. Give us understanding. 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Help us to grow in our faith, in our knowledge of you, so we may serve you better. Take absolute control. Continue to bless our country. Keep it safe and stable and progressive. We thank you and we give you the praise. In Jesus' gracious name. Amen. Friends, it's a pleasure to be with you again on a Monday program, Renewing of the Mind. I'd like to begin by appreciating our hosts here, West Coast Radio. We thank them for their great service to the nation. We also give a shout out to our sponsors, Full Gospel Forum Center in New York. And our brother, friend, Press Missionary Charles Lenz, thank you for your enthusiasm in promoting God's work. The Lord bless you and keep you. Pastor Fadi, this is the Pastor Leslie Grant. We thank you all for your support as we continue to journey together in the service of the Lord. All of you are regular listeners. Thank you for keeping us company. Thank you for praying and encouraging and supporting and tuning in every Monday. Those of you who are joining for the first time, you're welcome. Pray that God will minister to you through His Word and bless you, and that you will enjoy this program and become a regular listener. Friends, as we look into God's word this evening, I pray that God will speak to us and the Lord will minister to us. You can always reach us on 7794-684, 7794-684. But before we begin, let's once again remind ourselves of the advert, the promotion of the Christian Religious Studies. We've been informing you about this. We are getting closer to the deadline, which is 31st of this month, July. Today is 20th. That means 11 days more. The deadline is 11 days time. So we advise you to seize the moment and take advantage of it before the date runs out. Don't wait for last minute. Don't wait for last days. Remember, there is a period of 72 hours you have to wait for making your payment at the bank. Very important. So we're reminding you once again about the wonderful opportunity that is out there for you for a scholarship program to study at University of the Gambia, pursuing Christian religious studies. For bachelor's degree level and master's degree level. Those who want to apply for the bachelor's degree program, you need 5 credits, which must include English, any of the sciences, and 3 other subjects. But if you are a mature student, that is from 30 years and above, you can apply as a

literature student with 3 credits, which must include English and any other 2 subjects. That's for those applying for the bachelor's degree program. 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For those who are CREK teachers or CRE teachers, you have a wonderful opportunity to apply to develop yourself. Global Scholars Canada, that provides a scholarship for the studies, has signed an MOU with the Ministry of Education, which is geared towards capacity building for our teachers in our schools. This will enable you, if you're a CREK teacher or CRE teacher in any of the government schools, you can apply to study to develop yourself, and you will have the support to apply for study leave with pay. And that will be provided so that to cover for the period of your study as you develop yourself. But you will sign a bond, and after your studies, you're going back to work for the country. So these are great opportunities for you. Take advantage of it. We also have a provision for those who may not have all the requirements and they want to sit for private WAEC exam to be able to make up the requirement. We can provide for you a payment to register for your WAEC exam. But you need to write a letter endorsed by your church leader to that effect. So for further inquiries, call 7794-684, 7794-684 or 546-9514. 546-9514. Thank you. So friends, let's move forward with our discussion this evening, looking into God's word. Tonight we'll be going to the gospel, looking at Matthew chapter 15. If you have your Bible wherever you are, open with me as we read and try to look deeper to draw some lessons out from the reading. So wherever you are, open your Bible to Matthew chapter 15 verse. We're going to read from verse 1. Let's read together. Then some Pharisees and teachers of the law came to Jesus from Jerusalem and asked, "Why do your disciples break the tradition of the elders? They don't wash their hands before they eat."
Jesus replied, "And why do you break the commandment of God for the sake of your tradition? For God said, honor your father and your mother, and anyone who curses his father or mother must be put to death. But you say that if a man says to his father or mother, whatever help you might otherwise have received from me is a gift devoted to God, he is not to honor his father with it. Thus, you nullify the word of God for the sake of your tradition. You hypocrites, Isaiah was right when he prophesied about you. These people honor me with their lips, but their hearts are far from me. They worship me in vain. Their teachings are but rules taught by men." Jesus called the crowd to him and said, "Listen and understand. What goes into a man's mouth does not make him unclean. But what comes out of his mouth, that is what makes him unclean." Then the disciples came to him and asked, "Do you know that the Pharisees were offended when they heard this?" He replied, "Every plant that my heavenly Father has not planted will be pulled up by the roots. Leave them. They are blind guides. If a blind man leads a blind man, both will fall into a pit." Peter said, "Explain the parable to us." "Are you still so dull?" Jesus asked them. "Don't you see that whatever enters the mouth goes into the stomach and then out of the body? But the things that come out of the mouth come from the heart, and these make a man unclean. For out of the heart come evil thoughts, murder, adultery, sexual immorality, theft, false testimony, slander. These are what make a man unclean. But eating with unwashed hands does not make him unclean." So we stop here. Let's try to discuss a little bit the passage. Now, this reading covers the teaching that Jesus gave about inner purity. If you look at this passage, it started with the actions or the activities or the practice or the attitude or the behavior of the religious leader, the Jewish religious leaders. Okay? They were described as Pharisees and teachers of the law. Okay? These were the people who today we might call them bishop or theologians or scholars. The ones who have the knowledge about religion. So they've been very opposed to the ministry, the teachings, and the workings of Jesus. Before the arrival of Jesus, everybody looked up to them for religious knowledge. Unknown to the people, they have been corrupt, and they've been manipulating the word of God and taking advantage of the masses. So when Jesus arrived and began to expose the truth of God's word to the people, which in effect challenged the teachings and the practices of the Pharisees. Because of that, the Pharisees were opposed to Jesus because they thought he was exposing them. He was letting the people know the truth and the facts of God's word. So they made it a duty to challenge him wherever and whenever. So they came to Jerusalem, the center of Jewish authority, to scrutinize Jesus' activities. Since the Jews, Babylonian captivity, hundreds of religions have been added to God's laws by these people. The Pharisees and teachers of the law considered them all equally important.
They've made additions to the Word of God.

And they claim that all these their additions were equally important and must be obeyed or complied to by the people. Now, the point is this. You see, some traditions or many traditions are not bad in themselves. Okay? Some of them can add richness and meaning to life. But we must not assume that because our traditions have been practiced for years, they should be elevated to a sacred standing. Okay? This was what the Pharisees taught. That these teachings, these additions, these things that they have included and added to the Word of God, okay, has risen to the level of sacred authority that must be obeyed. That's where they got it wrong. And this is where often people get it wrong. There are things we do, things we practice, things we hold on to, which are not necessarily commanded or demanded by God, but just our traditions. Like every tribe has their traditions. Inasmuch as those traditions has been practiced for generations, or they were introduced by our forefathers, does not make them sacred, does not elevate them to a level where we can place them side by side with what God has commanded. That's often where we get it wrong. Things that God did not clearly say in His Word, this is what to do, that we human beings have created, sometimes we push those things so hard, and we consider anybody who does not keep to them or practice them as breaking the law, or as sinful, or as evil, or must be punished. We have to be careful, because we're humans, and we cannot elevate ourselves to the position of God over other people. The Pharisees, this was their practice. Now, in this case, they came to Jesus and questioned him. Your disciples, we observed them. They were not keeping to the kosher laws. You know, the Jewish has what they call kosher laws. All right? Things that you must observe. Things, rituals that you must observe before you eat. There's a certain way to wash your hands. A certain way to sit. A certain way to eat. So they observed that the disciples and followers of Jesus had liberty, and they were not observing and keeping to those things, which were just human traditions. So they took offense and questioned Jesus about it. Why is it that your disciples, who observe them, they are unclean ceremonially? They're unclean. They're not eating properly. They've not washed their hands properly. So they are unclean. And Jesus said, no. You are trying to use your human traditions to negate the Word of God. And so Jesus made an example to them and reminded them. He said, for example, in the Word of God, He says, everybody must honor their father or their mother. But you have made a law that says if a man or a woman or a person or a child decide that what they're supposed to, the help or support they're supposed to render to their parents, once they declare that it is something that they have designated now to give to God, then they are absolved from the commitment and the command of honoring their father and or their honoring their parents, supporting them. So you made those rules that exempted them, because then they will bring those gifts, those support that they're supposed to give to their parents,
they bring it to the temple and put it in the offering, and you give a name to it, because then you will have access to those things that they have given at the temple, because you are the religious leaders. So Jesus said, these are hypocrites. This is hypocrisy. This is wrong. You created those rules and those loopholes to negate the command of God that children should support their parents. So there and then, before the crowd of people who had gathered, Jesus exposed one of their falsehoods and their hypocrisies. So Jesus said, thus you nullify the word of God for the sake of your tradition. You created a tradition and used the tradition to negate the word of God. So Jesus said, you are a hypocrite, all of you. We are not genuine religious leaders. So those of us who are religious leaders, we must be very careful. The rules we create, the laws and the regulations and the applications and the practices and different things we set for people who look up to us for religious guidance, we must be careful that we're not adding to the word of God and we're not putting unnecessary burden on the people. Because that was the practice of the Pharisees. In our religious settings, there are many things that are just rules that we created that we cannot say this is commanded, all right, directly, explicitly from the word of God that it should be done this way or it should be practiced that way. But these are just our own traditions. They may not be something that is wrong in themselves, but when we try to elevate these things and use them to pass judgment on people or to consider people as falling from grace, you know, then we get it wrong. We have to tread very carefully. We must not abuse our powers or abuse our offices or take advantage of the people or manipulate the people. We must not be hypocritical in the way that we practice our religion. We must not misguide people or mislead them. We must not take advantage of the ignorance of the people. It's very, very important, because remember, those of us leadership, our strict, God said it in His word. How God will apply judgment to us will be different. Okay, will be more strict than those whom we are leading. So let's not get carried away with the privileges of our offices and positions and then begin to take advantage of those we are presiding over. All right? Very, very important. Because we must be, at the end of the day, we will be accountable to God. So Jesus spoke to the crowd. Look at verse 10. He said, Jesus called the crowd to him and said, you know, now he wants to talk to the people directly. Okay? He wants to free the people from the bondage that the religious leaders had placed them. He said, listen and understand. What goes into a man's mouth does not make him unclean, but what comes out of his mouth, that is what makes him unclean. So the Pharisees were busy focusing on whether the disciples wash their hands properly, ritually clean or not, you know, whether they eat him properly. They were focusing on the food, the physical, what can be seen. Jesus was referring to what is invisible, what is not seen, what is in the inside, inner purity. So Jesus said, what makes someone unclean is not about what they eat. It's about what comes out of them, what comes out of their heart. What comes out of the heart of people? And what are some of those things that come out of our heart? Sexual immorality, lying, slander, adultery, evil thought, false testimony. This comes from the heart. This is what makes somebody unclean. Not whether you ate sheep or goat or cow. Some people think, or go to the extent, oh, you've eaten a, you've eaten

pork, and for that reason, you are going to hell. Excuse me. Who created the pork? Okay. Isn't God the one who created it? Maybe you also charge God. Why did he create it? If you think someone who eats it is not going. These are human traditions. These are human beliefs, human practices that has no basis in God's word.

to practice, where you go, is from the heart. That's what makes you unclean. It's not about outward appearance. That's often the focus of human being, focus on the outside, on the outer. But we neglect the inner. Someone may look decent on the outside, appear beautiful on the outside, but the heart is so evil and wicked and terrible, harboring thoughts which are wicked. But those things are unseen. So on the outside, the person is wearing white, dressing smart, speaking nicely, but they have evil motives, evil intent. So God looks beyond the outward appearance. He looks what is in the inside. And that's the basis of Jesus' teaching. So that we stop laying so much emphasis on the outward appearance, on visible things. We begin to pay attention to things that really matter, which is in the inside, our heart, our mind, our thoughts. Those things that cannot be seen. When I sit down and in my mind and in my thought, I am designing evil and wickedness. I'm plotting wicked agenda that I'm going to carry out in a discreet way that nobody will observe or see or identify. And I'm so smartly dressed in suit, sitting in a wonderful office with an air condition, yet using my pen to write things that we siphon to change figures, to siphon money, to steal. But I'm looking so decent and wonderful and speak nice grammar on the outside. That's outward appearance. That outward appearance is misleading. It's misleading. God looks beyond the outward appearance. Do you know that even when I take money and give to a beggar, a poor person, God can consider my giving sinful? Why? Because I may be giving the person, I may have another thought in my mind why I'm giving the person. Maybe I'm giving the person so that someone else who is looking at me can say, oh, what a good person. And my reason for giving the person is not because I have compassion or mercy for the person. I only want praises from men. But nobody will see that my thought. Nobody knows what I was thinking, why I was giving. They only see that I gave. So physical appearance and physical actions can be so misleading. And that's what Jesus is talking about. Let's think about inner purity. Purity that comes from within, from the heart, from the mind, from the person. Not outward appearance that look beautiful and wonderful, yet wicked and terrible. And that's why people will come and speak so nicely about what they're going to do, yet they never carry that out. Because within them, as they are speaking to you, they have other plans in their mind. There are other things. Someone may be eating from the same bowl with you, but has evil plans against you. Maybe eating together with the person is cutting fish, throwing in your front. You say, oh, this person loves me, is wanting me to eat a lot. No? But if he has his way, you are dead. But you don't see that. All you see is that he said good morning to me and we ate together. And he shake my hand and he called me by my name and he said I'm beautiful. But he has other plans. Let's stop looking on the outside alone. Let's lay emphasis on the inside. What comes from the heart? What comes from the mind? What comes from the thought? Things that are invisible. Things that cannot be seen. That is what God looks at. And that was the basis of Jesus' teaching. And I hope and pray that if we practice our religion and our faith in that way, considering and laying emphasis on things that come from within, then we'll be guided to walk in the truth. May the Lord bless you, and may you use this lesson

apply them to your life. Remember, at the end of the day, it is Jesus, the Savior of the world, that brings us salvation. Not all the games and schemes that we design. May the Lord bless you and keep you. Let's pray. Father, in Jesus' name we pray tonight, that as we have heard your word, help us, Lord, to pay serious attention to our heart, to the state of our mind, to the thinking, the thoughts in our mind, that we will not be emphasizing on physical things, but rather on spiritual things, things from the heart, things from within. Help us to become clean from the inside and not just on the outside. May your winning

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5: Hello and welcome to NewsHour live from the BBC World Service in London. I'm Rebecca Kesby. The United Kingdom has another new Prime Minister. Andy Burnham becomes the seventh Prime Minister since the Brexit referendum in 2016, just 10 years ago. Today, as he arrived at the official residence, number 10 Downing Street, he was beaming, full of smiles and waving to the supporters who'd gathered there to congratulate him. Well, it was almost as if he'd just won a general election, but that is a challenge yet to come. At the moment, Mr. Burnham has the fulsome support of the Parliamentary Labour Party, the majority of which backed him to be Prime Minister. He also has a large majority in Parliament, inherited from his predecessor Keir Starmer's landslide election win just 2 years ago. The real test will be whether he can convince the country that he should keep that position. It's 3 years till the next scheduled general election, and speaking without notes outside number 10, Andy Burnham gave a first glimpse of his priorities and began by going back in history.
6: In the 1980s, Britain took some wrong turns. Political power was centralised, economic power privatised, large parts of the country deindustrialised, and they still haven't recovered. Many feel as though they're still in decline, and they don't have the ability to turn things around. And that's why we will change politics.
5: Well, he went on to call for unity in the country and for a sense of optimism about the future.
6: I will put the care of people at the heart of everything I do. I will give this my all, and I ask you all to pull with me. Let's build a new national sense of unity, of common purpose and positivity. Let us make this the moment when Britain starts to believe again, the moment we bring back hope. Thank you very much, everybody.
5: Well, it's been a very busy day. Let's dig into the detail. I've been speaking to our political correspondent, Rob Watson, who was down in Westminster all day today. He gave us the latest.
7: I would say that Andy Burnham has been trying to balance the kind of unmistakably left of centre vision he has for the future of Britain, sort of rolling back on some of the changes of the 1980s, with trying not to panic the bond markets, because Britain is a country absolutely steeped in debt. So I think the most striking appointment he's made is the decision not to make Ed Miliband Chancellor of the Exchequer, the Chief Finance Minister, but instead to make him Foreign Secretary. Why is that important? It's because Ed Miliband is seen by the people who lend Britain billions and billions of pounds every year as being even more keen to spend and tax and borrow than is currently the case. So he's gone to Foreign Secretary, which has the great advantage, because Andy Burnham trusts him, thinks he's competent, thinks that he's very senior, to allow Mr. Burnham to concentrate on domestic policy. I think that is the standout from all these appointments.
5: Yeah, it's interesting, Rob. He is facing questions, certainly from the opposition already, though, isn't he, about his legitimacy? Because he didn't even stand as an MP in the last election, but he's going to be bound by that manifesto pledge. The pledge is in it, isn't he, that the Labour Party won that election on? And if he wants to be really radical, won't he need to call another election? election?
7: You've packed a lot into that question there, Rebecca. Let me try and untangle it. Let me deal with the legitimacy one. I mean, in the British system, you know, when you change prime minister, you don't have to have a general election. You just don't need to. As long as the prime minister can form a majority in the House of Commons, that's it. But of course, there are questions because he hasn't faced a challenge, a leadership challenge within the governing Labour Party. It was a coronation. Parliament is in recess, so we are a parliamentary democracy, but he won't have to appear there for weeks and weeks on end. So absolutely, opposition parties have been making that case against him. And it's a tricky one. And I think that may well be there, cause him some trouble in the weeks and months ahead. On the other point, you're absolutely right. I mean, there's a sort of, if you like, a kind of a contradiction at the heart of what Mr. Burnham has said so far, or at least a paradox, because he's absolutely saying, yes, I will stick to the pledges that Labour was elected on 2 years ago. But he's also promising the biggest change in 40 years to British politics and economics. So, yeah, we shall watch that one closely, Rebecca.
5: Very briefly, Rob, when do people like you get to ask him questions? Because he hasn't actually taken any from the press so far, has he?
7: No, I mean, he hasn't taken much. He hasn't taken much from the press. He certainly hasn't taken much in Parliament. But do not worry, the British press, the lobbyists it's known, Rebecca, will be on his case. We are already.
5: I can believe it. That's our political correspondent Rob Watson down in Westminster. Well, a lot's been made of the fact that the UK's had 7 prime ministers in the past 10 years. It's now had 9 foreign secretaries in the same period. Mr. Burnham said he wants to build a stable government. So what can we expect of the new prime minister's foreign policy? We're told his first phone call was to a foreign leader was with the US President Donald Trump. That's a bit of a tradition. But I have been speaking to Lord Malek Brown, who served as a minister in the Foreign Office at the same time Andy Burnham was a cabinet minister in the Blair Brown Labour governments. So what can he tell us about his former colleague, the new prime minister?
8: He was a pretty junior member of the cabinet, and I sat beside him. So I got to know him casually well. He was charming. He was, very personable. I didn't necessarily at the time think amongst a very able group of former SPADs, political advisors who'd come in with Labour in 97 and then in 2001, all of them had entered Parliament. You wouldn't necessarily have ranked him as the most likely one to emerge as a future Prime Minister. He was up against, in that group, the Miliband brothers, Ed Balls, Yvette Cooper, James Pennell. They were a pretty distinguished lot, and, you know, they all were on a soccer team together, or most of them. So they're very close comrades. But as I say, Andy was probably one of the more charming and personable of them. But others seemed at the time to have more ruthless ambition.
5: We've just heard there from Rob about his appointment of the next foreign secretary, which is going to be Ed Miliband. And you mentioned the Miliband brothers. I think his brother David Miliband is a former foreign secretary. What do you think of the decision to put Ed Miliband in that role?
8: Well, you know, obviously there was some speculation earlier that David Miliband might come back. Tricky to do, given that he is not in Parliament. And, you know, David would have been instantly well-received around the world in the intervening years. He's run the International Rescue Committee, a big American NGO, and has really built a huge sort of standing across the global community. But Ed Miliband is no slouch either on the international stage. His, you know, passionate commitment to the climate issue and the fact that there's a ton of international work around that, conferences, etc., mean he's also a well-known figure internationally. And I think, you know, he's a very serious politician. And from my point of view, someone who's in my case spent a lot of time on development, international development, it's a welcome appointment because Ed will take that seriously. And under the Starmer government, it's been completely eviscerated. It's disgraceful how they've reduced the spending on it. And, you know, things are tight and Burnham has other domestic priorities. But I think at the very least, international development will get a lot more oxygen under Ed Miliband than certainly it got under Yvette Cooper and Keir Starmer.
5: Well, you mention the coffers there, the cash funding crisis that any government of the UK has got at the moment. And we've already heard from Andy Burnham that he is going to go big on defence, or he's been talking about it, at least playing a role in NATO and support for Ukraine. But, I mean, Keir Starmer lost a defence minister because of the budget for defence. If Andy Burnham does go spending big on defence to, get round that problem, what's he not going to spend money on?
8: Well, I think it's going to be very tough. And I think, you know, his appointment of John Healey as the new chancellor, the very same defence secretary who resigned because there wasn't enough money for defence, demonstrates that he will prioritise that. And I think he has little choice. I mean, Britain is at risk. The state of relations with Russia are close to a warlike one. And so, you know, it's absolutely right that a prime minister and his team take defence very, very seriously. But I think that's got to be part of rebuilding Britain's international standing in the world, which includes not just a commitment to hard power, but soft power as well. And, you know, for a prime minister faced with that bill and agenda and an equally pressing domestic agenda, you know, that amiable chap who sat beside me in cabinet 15 years ago is going to have to show real toughness about choices.
5: So what are the choices then? Because I mentioned right at the top, he's the seventh prime minister since that referendum and the break with Europe. He's also got to keep Donald Trump on side, hasn't he? Where are the priorities going to be?
8: Well, I think they will be domestically. I mean, there is no doubt that the instability in Britain, which has produced seven prime ministers in 10 years, is very much a consequence of the low productivity and low growth that has gripped the British economy, most particularly since Brexit, but even before Brexit, since the financial crisis. And so getting that right, getting growth going and getting youngsters back into work has got to be the core mission of the leadership. And that also means whether it's reindustrialization or the development of new industries around AI, etc., that has got to be a driving priority for him. And I think, you know, it was some, and if he succeeds on that, then he changes the whole terms of the debate. The success of reform on the right or of the Greens on the left has been in many ways a vote against established political parties, Tory and Labour alike, that failed to deliver for people. So that issue of delivering is key. And I think, you know, these early appointments, particularly keeping Shabana Mahmood at in the Home Office,
5: the Interior Ministry, yeah.
8: Yeah, I mean, these Healey at Treasury, at Finance, and Ed Miliband at the Foreign Office, these are very, very capable politicians. They're also individuals who are close to him. So I think you'll see a strong team.
5: That was Lord Malek Brown there, who served as a minister in the Foreign Office. At the same time, Andy Burnham was a cabinet minister back in the Blair Brown Labour governments there. We mentioned that Mr. Burnham has been speaking to President Trump on the phone. Apparently they discussed the World Cup, we're told, also the Middle East. And it seems Prime Minister Burnham has invited Mr. Trump for a trip to Manchester. Don't know whether he'll take him up on that. Mr. Burnham also spoke to President Zelensky of Ukraine and said that Britain's support for Ukraine would remain steadfast. We'll have more on this story of Britain's new Prime Minister later in the programme. Also coming up later in the programme, we'll be hearing about Ukraine's difficulties recruiting soldiers 4.5 years after Russia's invasion of their country.
9: Less people would like to join armed forces, but we are suffering constant losses, unfortunately. Military command have to refill these losses and started this program called busification. When the people just stop on the street, document check, move it to the bus.
5: More on that to come and our headlines. As we've been hearing, Andy Burnham has reshuffled his top government jobs after becoming Britain's seventh prime minister in a decade. Donald Trump has vowed to punish Iran for the death of American soldiers after President Pezeshkian said his country had returned to full-scale war with the United States. This is Rebecca Kesby with NewsHour live from the BBC. Now, Spain's victorious football team has just arrived home in Madrid after winning the Men's World Cup final against Argentina in New Jersey last night. And this was the scene that greeted them. What a moment for them. Well, Guillem Balaguer is a veteran Spanish football journalist. He was in the stadium at the final whistle last night. So what was that moment like?
10: Basically, it was bragging rights for the best national team of the 21st century. But also, it was an opportunity to look back to where does all that come from? I'm from a generation that we used to lose a lot and it used to be knocked out at the quarterfinal stage kind of thing. But this generation is different. So was the 2010 one. And then you start scratching and you see that this was on the back of a very good idea that took place 30 years ago when the Federation, a little bit copying what Barcelona were doing at the academy level, decided to select players based on technical ability, tactical understanding of the game, and generally who can do whatever the game requires. And that started made us win titles at youth level. And now, as I say, we're just 26 years into this century, it's made us the best senior side in the world.
5: Well, it is an amazing feat. I mean, Spain was so consistent throughout this tournament. They never went behind in a game. And even in that last match against Argentina last night, when tempers were flaring, there was so much at stake, the Spanish team stayed focused and still delivered. Well, tell us about the mentality that they had to be able to do that.
10: Well, it's based again on a simple idea. If you have the ball, the rival doesn't have it. So you can defend and attack that way. It's simple, isn't it? But try to apply that to a team. They all have to think the same way. The leadership has to be clear. It's got to have, as Luis de la Fuente, the manager, likes to say, all of them has to be good people. So you sacrifice for the other. When you're on the bench, you don't complain. And yes, you keep you calm. But you keep you calm also because you won a lot. These guys have been de la Fuente, the 19th team, championships and so on and so on. It's required when you win
5: this tournament. A group of individuals, maybe. I mean, I don't know whether that's a little bit too harsh.
10: It was the best team of the tournament. I've been saying it from the beginning, Spain, no doubt about it. We needed to score more goals. We weren't very efficient, but the best team, no doubt. In terms of Argentina, I describe them as Messi and his street gang. And they were like that. They were all for one and one for all as well. There was a different way of being a team. And to be honest, they perhaps focused too much on some of the traits that made the final. And
5: there was a little bit afterwards.
10: And the magic things happen when the game is over. Simbay, Nahuel Molina, exactly the same. And then they decided to look at the fans while Spain was lifting the trophy, all but one, because Messi turned around to give a little homage, perhaps, to the champions. But the problem with Argentina is that they see only one possibility outcome in any tournament they enter, victory. If there is no victory, you know, it's not down to them if they lose. There's somebody to blame always. Yesterday, they will say the referee was at fault. When you are so passionate about your national side and all you see, all the possibilities, victory, then you behave sometimes like that. You cannot accept that defeat is part of a sport, very much so.
5: What happens next to the team? Where do you go from here? You've been in two World Cup finals. You've won them both. You've got a string of European championships behind you. Is Spain unbeatable now?
10: Well, I'll use the words that Luis de la Fuente, how he answered that same question when a player in the changing room while they were celebrated said, what are we going to win next? And Luis de la Fuente said, the next game. So they're a winning machine. You have to trust them that they know how to do it.
5: Well, congratulations to them. That's Guillem Balaguer there. Now, the Iranian-backed Houthis, who control northwestern Yemen, have threatened an immediate maritime embargo of Saudi Arabia since the US-Israeli war with Iran has effectively closed the Strait of Hormuz. Bab al-Mandeb, the strategically important gateway into the Red Sea, has become a crucial alternative route for Saudi crude oil exports. Is that now under threat by a possible Houthi blockade? I got more details from Greg Holyoake. He's a Middle East specialist with BBC Monitoring. So the Houthis have threatened to block Bab al-Mandeb before. How serious are they this time, and how much of an escalation might that be?
11: We really don't know how serious it is as of now. They are known for making these escalatory remarks. How serious it could get is very serious, just to look back to what happened with Red Sea shipping and the price of oil and goods around the world when they were attacking ships that they said were connected to Israel and to Western powers in the past during the Gaza war, because it is this chokehold, especially now that we're already kind of losing access to

0: the Strait of Hormuz to add in the Bab al-Mandeb is going to be a significant shift. But what set Saudi Arabia aside during the Iran war was the fact that they have this port in Yanbu, which goes on to the Red Sea, which Qatar, the UAE, even Iraq had no access to. They had to use the Strait of Hormuz. And we saw that Saudi media in March were quite pleased announcing that they were redirecting a huge amount of oil, up to 5 million barrels a day, to this port on the Red Sea for export. And if it is a blockade and if they're not able to use this, this kind of puts them in the same position as a lot of those other Gulf countries.
1: Talk us through why this is all sparked off now, because there has been a ceasefire in place for the past 4 years or so.
0: There's a couple of different theories, I think, that we have been looking at in monitoring. We have seen quite a lot of escalation in terms of language, but also in terms of tit-for-tat strikes in the last couple of weeks. The Houthis tried to fire at a bunch of Saudi fighters who they said were trying to prevent an Iranian plane from landing in the capital, Sana'a. After that, the airport in Sana'a was bombed. They blamed Saudi Arabia for these strikes and fired at a Saudi airport. So what we're seeing with this is another escalation. But I think it's important that they're saying this is an escalation in a sort of tit-for-tat way. They haven't specifically said if they are going to proactively start striking or blockading, or if they're waiting for Saudi Arabia to make the next move.
1: Greg, you're from BBC Monitoring, of course, so I know you keep an eye on how this is being perceived in the region. Any news on that?
0: Since the announcement today by the Houthis, it's very interesting to see that Saudi media of all types, of all affiliations, really has just been ignoring it. It's been a deafening silence.
1: Why?
0: I think they don't want to jump the gun before there is an actual response, and they are very tight-lipped generally, especially on things about Saudi Arabia. So we saw on their main international channel, Al Arabiya, that there were more stories about Andy Burnham and the challenges he faced than there were about the Houthis today. That being said, the UAE media has been a bit different, and they did say that it was the biggest threat to stability in Yemen since this truce in 2022.
1: I mean, it is mainly missiles, isn't it? So how effective can they be in trying to block it?
0: Well, it's true that they don't have a formal navy. They don't have a formal air force. But as we've seen with other groups like the Taliban around the world, if you have this kind of guerrilla style warfare that you can fight very effectively, they were able to completely hold global shipping to ransom beforehand. So they definitely have shown that without any formalised forces in terms of the Navy and Air Force, they still have a huge amount of power.
1: The BBC's Greg Holly-Oak there. We've had some new lines from the Saudi Foreign Ministry condemning the Houthi blockade. The Houthis have accused the Saudis of besieging Yemeni people.
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0: Miliband becomes Foreign Secretary, and the post of Chief Finance Minister has been given to John Healey. One of Mr. Burnham's first calls was to Donald Trump. President Trump has previously said he's heard that Britain's new leader is extremely liberal. The US president has vowed to punish Iran for the deaths of American soldiers, saying Tehran would pay many times over for any US soldier killed. The Iranian president has said his country is fighting a full-scale war with the US. Meanwhile, Tehran has continued attacking neighbouring countries across the region. The Jordanian army says it shot down three Iranian missiles. Attacks were also reported from Iraq, Bahrain and Kuwait. The UN Security Council has heard that children in Haiti are being jailed for years without ever appearing before a judge. The UN's Special Representative for Children, Vanessa Fraser, said it was among the most alarming situations anywhere in the world. A judge in California has temporarily suspended a merger of Warner Brothers and Paramount Skydance. California led 12 US states in asking for the order, arguing that the merger would create a media behemoth with the power to dictate prices in film and television. A court in Ghana has jailed an opposition party after convicting him of illegal mining. It's the highest profile conviction in Ghana's long-running crackdown on the activity. And a jubilant crowd of over a million people are on the streets of Madrid, celebrating the return of the Spanish team after they won the World Cup. Following receptions with King Felipe and the Prime Minister, the team's open-top bus is parading through the Spanish capital before a concert takes place in a central square. Spain beat Argentina 1-0 in the final. BBC News.
1: Welcome back to NewsHour. The online influencer Andrew Tate and his brother Tristan Tate have appeared in a US court in Miami, Florida. They were arrested over the weekend following a request by British authorities for their extradition over alleged offences including rape and sex trafficking. The pair already face a number of charges in Romania. While the Tates deny any wrongdoing, they do have both US and British citizenship. Our correspondent Tom Bateman has been in the Miami court today, and he gave us the latest about the new charges.
2: Well, the charges themselves are from police in southern England. It's a series of new charges against both Andrew and Tristan Tate that bring to more than 50 the total number of charges they face by authorities in the UK. They include alleged counts of rape and offences relating to sex trafficking. Now, that announcement was made by police and prosecutors in the UK over the weekend, who said that they were seeking the extradition of Andrew and Tristan Tate. And that's when this video emerged of the pair being arrested by the US Marshal Service here in Miami over the weekend. They were then taken into custody, where they've been held since Saturday, before this short court hearing took place here in Miami in the last couple of hours.
1: So, I mean, the British authorities are wanting their extradition. Is that likely to happen? What could some of the issues be?
2: Well, in terms of the hearing, first of all, I mean, I was in the courtroom when the pair were there, standing in front of a federal judge. They were wearing light brown prison uniforms. They were handcuffed. They were shackled at the waist and at the ankles. They stood in front of the judge. Now, the vote was to which they said, "Yes, Your Honour." There was then a discussion between both the government attorneys and the Tate's lawyers with the judge. The judge was making it very clear that here in the US, this was not a criminal case, so there were different rules that applied. She asked the defendants' attorneys what their position was, and they said they were seeking to reject the extradition request from the UK, and that they would also be seeking bail. And the purpose of this very short hearing was really to reschedule a further hearing in front of the judge, which will now take place next Monday. Meanwhile, there will be the unsealing, so the making public of the complaint from the UK authorities against the two men. Mm. The judge asked them if they'd seen that, and they both nodded and said they understood that.
1: Very briefly, Tom, the Tate's lawyers have claimed that these charges previously were political.

0: functionality alone is a very difficult thing to do.
1: That's the BBC's Tom Bateman outside that court in Miami there. You're listening to NewsHour live from the BBC. I'm Rebecca Kesby. Returning to our top story now, the new British Prime Minister Andy Burnham and his new cabinet. As we've been hearing, he's made several key appointments already in the past couple of hours. Ed Miliband is the new Foreign Secretary. John Healey is the Chief Finance Minister. Shabana Mahmood stays as the Interior Minister for now. Mr. Burnham spoke out about a new style of leadership, the need for politicians to earn back trust, and he spoke about hope and optimism. So far, there haven't been many details on policy. Mr. Burnham said those details are yet to come, but he did have one clear policy priority that he said he would start working.
2: We help to live building a positive state, people's success, rather than paying for failure. And that would now, I go through that door behind me and issue my first instruction: to end rough sleeping in our country.
1: To end rough sleeping in the country. Here in the UK, that basically means being homeless, but specifically sleeping on the streets. Well, as we've been reporting, Mr. Burnham, until last month, was the Mayor of Greater Manchester for the past 9 years. And we can hear from someone who knew him there. Yoshi Herman is the editor of the Manchester Mill online newspaper. And let's look at that first instruction to end rough sleeping, because that was something he prioritised in Manchester as well, wasn't it?
3: Yeah, that was one of his first pledges when he became mayor in 2017. He said he was going to end rough sleeping by 2020, so within 3 years. And when he took over as mayor, rough sleeping was a really big problem in Greater Manchester. By the official count, they do a count every year, which isn't precise, but it's kind of the best metric we have. There were about 250 rough sleepers on that single night when they do the count later in the year, when he took over as mayor. And what happened is, by virtue of sort of a bunch of policies that he brought in, he got rough sleeping way down. Once we got to the pandemic, you know, it was sort of like 80 people down from 250. The problem is kind of what has happened since then, which is that it's shot up again.
1: Right. Okay. How do you rate being covering him for years, but to, you know, deal with on a professional level?
3: On a professional level, he's very good to deal with for a journalist, because I think he's very aware of what it is the media is trying to get. He's a good storyteller. He gives good press conference, lots of different podcasts, etc. So I think from a journalist point of view, he's a pretty good politician to cover. And I think what he brings to this job is he brings all these sort of strong communication skills that maybe people feel were lacking from the previous administration.
1: We mentioned earlier he's still not taking questions from the press yet, though. Is that likely to change, or will he be mainly on broadcast mode on TikTok and things like that?
3: I'm sure he'd love to do as much as possible in terms of social video, because obviously you get to curate it. You don't have to answer difficult questions. But there will come a moment where he has to be on the BBC shows like Laura Koonsberg or whatever the show is going to be. And he's going to have to answer very detailed questions about what is your plan. And I think the biggest area where he needs to have a plan is getting the economy going. Britain's economy has just stagnated for a long time now, and that is where I'm a little bit less convinced that he really has a plan to get economic growth in the UK.
1: Joshy, we've heard a lot of Manchesterism. For our international audience, can you just explain what that phrase means?
3: I wish I could. I mean, Manchester has had a successful last 15, 20 years, and it's done that by having a very clear economic strategy, which was that we're not good, and therefore we investment markets into private sectors, into private. It's very sensitive against other cities, not like the Manchester vision at all. So there's a kind of Burnham's idea of Manchesterism and what I would associate with what has actually grown the Manchester economy over the past 20 years.
1: But he's also in the position now of having to represent the entire country as Prime Minister. He's already said he wants to have an alternative number 10, the official residence up north. It's called Number 10 North. Everyone presumes that's going to be in Manchester. But I mean, there are many other cities in

0: north of England and indeed the south of England that may feel they're not being represented.
1: Yeah, I think that's possible. I was sitting in a restaurant having lunch today with a colleague, and I was about 100 meters away from this office block, very drab office block that is going to host the Number 10 North, where we're told he's going to be this week. Eventually, it'll be in a new build office block across town. So for us in Manchester, as we social media, people started saying, "Well, what about Birmingham? You know, what about with this focus on Manchester?" It does seem different, but resentment in the rest of the country. I think we'll have to wait and see how that plays out.
0: We certainly will. That's Yoshi Herman there, editor of the Manchester Mill online newspaper. Well, Keir Starmer's premiership was largely defined by the work he did internationally. In fact, both France and Ukraine awarded him high honours before he left power. But will Andy Burnham continue with Britain's current foreign policy? How much clout does the UK have in the world? It may be a declared nuclear power, one of the five permanent members of the UN Security Council, one of the largest economies in the world, but it's also, in many people's eyes, a declining, rather detached power, and it faces a cash flow crisis with very slow growth and very big bills to pay. NewsHour's Tim Franks has been speaking to Michaela Kufner, Deutsche Welle's chief political editor, and Mark Landler from the New York Times Paris Bureau. He's the chief there. Starting with Michaela, what will Europe be hoping to see from Andy Burnham's government?
2: To put it in one word, it would be consistency. And that's what Europeans and particularly Ukraine has already heard. The UK may have left the European Union, but it's much needed as a strategic partner in the biggest foreign policy and security challenge that Europe faces as a whole. And that, of course, is Ukraine and the stance towards Russia. And there he's been very fast to signal that he will wholeheartedly continue to support Volodymyr Zelensky, Ukraine's president. And also hearing Andy Burnham speak of stability, that points towards someone who will not sound or feel necessarily that terribly different to Europe as a whole.
3: Mark, I assume that you wouldn't disagree with that. I just wonder where you think Andy Burnham is going to find the UK on a global stage. I mean, Keir Starmer in his exit speech said that our international reputation is greatly enhanced. Do you think that's a reasonable summary?
4: Well, there's no question that Keir Starmer ended up being perhaps more successful internationally than he did domestically. And that sets up an interesting potential contrast with Burnham, because Burnham's made it quite clear he'd really like to focus heavily on domestic policy, on rebuilding the UK, on rebuilding and changing the politics of the UK. And it'll be a real tension to see how much freedom and time he has to do that, given the intense international obligations that any UK prime minister faces. And I think if you were to ask Keir Starmer now, one of the surprises of his time in Downing Street, it might be just how much of his time was taken up with Ukraine, with Israel, Gaza, with the relationship with the United States, with trade. And so given what Burnham has set out as his intentions, it will be interesting to see what he's able to do internationally, despite the amount of emphasis he's putting on domestic politics.
3: You talked about the, I think, intense relationship was the way you put it with the United States. I mean, how he relates personally to Donald Trump would seem to be one thing that you know, is potentially difficult to predict. Keir Starmer invested a lot of time and political capital in trying to buddy up to Donald Trump, and it came back over the Iran war. What do you think the Burnham approach might be?
4: Well, it will be interesting to see, and I wouldn't be surprised if Burnham initially puts a little bit more distance between himself and Trump than Starmer did, for the simple reason that, as you say, all of that cultivation and all of those charm offensives and all of those state visits from the king really didn't leave Starmer in a very good place when the two countries divided over the Iran war. And I think it goes to show the limitations of some of that kind of personal diplomacy. So by no means will Andy Burnham seek to change the nature of the alliance. The U.S. will still be

0: the most important country for Britain. None of that's going to change. But I do wonder if on a level of vibe, whether Andy Burnham wouldn't mind demonstrating a little more distance between himself and Trump than his predecessor did.
1: And McKenna, I just wonder, I mean, Britain obviously matters because it's a sort of reasonably important country in Europe and in the world, but also just whether there will be interest, particularly in Germany, in how Andy Burnham deals with something that Germany is dealing with, which is the rise of an insurgent populist right wing, which certainly is seen by people in the Labour Party as their greatest challenge, the Reform Party. Do you think that German politicians may be looking for parallels with Germany and the AfD?
2: Well, they have seen parallels in a sense. The whole talk about taking your country back. I think it's very interesting how Andy Burnham comes in and then promises a new political system, a new economic system. And that's very much also something, certainly the rhetoric that the far-right Alternative for Germany here is promising, a new system, the resentment towards politics that can be broken and that can be changed by introducing something entirely new. Now, this has not been demasked as an empty promise to a certain degree here in Germany. Let's see how far with that. But there is no quick fix to the promises he's addressed. And when he promises to give people breathing space, that money will have to come from somewhere, with above 90% GDP of public debt, way above the European average and way above Germany. It will be concrete delivery of policy that will have to be financed. And I'm very curious to hear what he says about that.
3: That's Michaela Kufner there, Deutsche Welle's chief political editor. We also heard from Mark Landler from the New York Times. He's the Paris bureau chief. And they were speaking to NewsHour's Tim Franks earlier today.
4: This is the BBC World Service with the story of how a Chinese man in Mexico became one of the US's most wanted.
5: First thing they always tell me is, Miguel, are you sure this Sean's not an undercover DEA agent? And I say, no, he's a real journalist.
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1: Our top story this hour, Andy Burnham has reshuffled his tops after Baxter in the Foreign Office. At the same time Andy Burnham was a cabinet minister, told us that Mr. Burnham's priority would have to be the economy.
2: The instability in Britain, which has produced seven prime ministers in 10 years, is very much a consequence of the low productivity and low growth that has gripped the British economy, most particularly since Brexit, but even before Brexit, since the financial crisis. And so getting growth going and getting youngsters back into work has got to be the core mission of the leadership.

0: This is Rebecca Kesby with NewsHour live from the BBC in London. Protests are continuing in Ukraine over President Zelensky's decision to sack his popular defence minister last week because of a major dispute with the country's commander-in-chief, General Sursky. Mykhailo Fedorov had only been in the office for about 6 months and left with many tasks still untackled, not least a growing crisis when it comes to conscription. After 4.5 grueling years defending against Russia's invasion, it's harder to find men who want to fight. And attempts to force them to the front line is sparking a backlash, with recruitment officers themselves increasingly coming under attack. Our Eastern Europe correspondent Sarah Rainsford sent this report from Kyiv.
1: Vasil Krupich has survived some of the harshest battles in eastern Ukraine. As we talk, the machine gunner sends me videos from his phone of soaking wet and muddy trenches and the constant explosions. He describes how a Russian drone hit his car and he was badly injured. He still has nightmares about the friends he couldn't save. Then, last December, Vasil was attacked by his own countrymen. He was on military patrol checking for draft dodgers when two men refused to show their documents and fled. Vasil gave chase and was badly beaten.
2: He hit me in the side with a crowbar and broke my rib. I was lying there and couldn't breathe. What did we fight for if soldiers can now get beaten?
1: The attack on Vasil was not a one-off. This month in Lviv, protesters surrounded draft patrol. Back in April, several recruiters were stabbed. The National Police Service has recorded more than 600 assaults so far. It's not something Ukraine is used to discussing. Admitting any weakness is dangerous when you're fighting for survival under relentless Russian attack. But this issue has become impossible to ignore.
3: My name is Ivan Stupak and I'm a former officer of Security Service of Ukraine.
1: Military analysts like Ivan say the violence isn't just fueled by fear of the front line. The fact that every Ukrainian now knows someone who's been killed. It's also a backlash against how the military hunts for recruits.
3: We start suffering lack of manpower on a battlefield. Less people like to join armed forces, but we are suffering constant losses, unfortunately. Military command have to refill these losses and started this program called busification. When the people just stop on a street, document check, move it to the bus.
1: Busification sounds like this. Panic and anger as men in uniform drag civilians into buses. President Zelensky has condemned the rioters in Lviv for attacking the men who defend their country, and he's called on officials to push ahead with reforms, including those meant to make military service more attractive, like better contracts and pay. But he has also sacked the defense minister, who is in charge of that. So Ukraine still has veterans like Vasil on draft duty, men who've been through hell and now hunt for those desperate to avoid it.
2: Our lads need replacing, but nobody volunteers. Everyone is afraid to die.
1: After 4.5 years of all-out war, Ukraine's conscription problem is growing. And the anger that just exploded in Lviv suggests the need to address it is urgent.
0: Sarah Rainsford reporting from Kyiv. Now, a new law has come into effect across the European Union. From now on, large clothing companies will not be allowed to destroy or dispose of unsold clothes, accessories or footwear. From now on, any clothes not sold will need to be sold at discount or donated. It's all in an attempt to reduce waste and cut the impact of incinerating tons of unsold clothing every year. I've been speaking to Marianne Groh, who's sustainability reporter for Politico in Brussels, and she told me more about the new law.
4: The ban on destructing unsold goods is part of the EU's new eco-design law, which is coming into force incrementally and requires manufacturers to make sure their products last longer, are more repairable and recyclable. And textiles is sort of one of the product groups that the law is targeting.
0: Right, so there's been a lot of concern from environmentalists over the past few years about this thing called fast fashion. But also, does this indicate that they're worried about overproduction as well?
4: Yes, I think the EU here wants to tackle a waste problem that it has identified in the fashion industry. I mean, Europeans on average, you know, they produce about 16 kilograms of textile waste each a year. And research from the Environmental Agency shows that up to 9% of clothes sold on the EU markets get destroyed before they're ever worn. And less than 1% of textile gets recycled in the EU currently.
0: So are there any potential loopholes then? Because I noticed this is mainly aimed at larger companies.
4: Yeah, the ban comes with a lot of exemptions, some that are pretty straightforward and some that have become more politically contentious. For example, if an item cannot be resold for safety or hygiene reasons, then a company would be allowed to destroy it. If a business has made an effort to try and donate its unsold stock, but the donation hasn't been accepted, then it would also be allowed to destroy the goods. But then the Commission says as well that products will not be considered as reusable or suitable for reuse if they have a big logo or label that can't be removed from the clothing. And that has sparked some concern amongst environmental NGOs, but also some lawmakers thinking that this is going to open the door for companies to basically burn all types of branded clothing and not really respect the overarching aim, which is to not destroy these clothings.
0: What's all this going to do to the fashion industry? Because that's obviously worth a lot of money and pays a lot of tax right across Europe. But if the thrust is going to be towards items that last longer or trying to discourage people from spending too much or buying too many different items of clothing, how is that going to affect that industry?
4: Well, to be honest, I don't know that the ban will immediately lead to people buying clothes that last longer. I think you have to take the decision with the broader legislative context that it comes with. I mean, those clothes are not going to get destroyed anymore, fine, but they have to go somewhere. And that means that the EU will need to improve the system by which it collects the waste, the textile waste, the clothes, the sorting infrastructure, and the recycling, which, as I was mentioning earlier, isn't really happening at scale. So the overarching objective, which is to steer consumers towards more sustainable choices, is a little bit more complex than just telling brands that they no longer can destroy their unsold goods.
0: Marianne Groh there from Politico. That's it from me and thanks for listening.
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7: Today we're going to Mexico and the disturbing story of the former female wrestler who became the country's most prolific serial killer. In 2021, Mike Lanchin spoke to the neuropsychologist who was asked to find out why she had committed her crimes.
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8: Coming up on Outlook from the BBC World Service, with me, Asya Fuchs. Yawande Kamalafe inherited two things from her family, her love of cooking and sickle

0: cell disease, but it was the death of her older brother, who shared the blood disorder, that would stop her in her tracks and force her to ask, what now?
1: To this day, I still have difficulty believing that happened because I understand sickle cell to an extent where now I can say that it was either he didn't get enough fluids, he didn't get oxygen, or he didn't get the right blood.
0: Before his death, Yawande and her brother had enrolled in biochemistry classes, but as she began to rebuild her life, surrounded by textbooks she could hardly follow, something unexpected caught her eye and sparked a new dream.
1: I remember holding onto that pamphlet and thinking to myself, oh my gosh, like, wow, I could study to be a chef?
0: Yawande's story continues after the news.
2: BBC News, I'm John Shea. Britain's new Prime Minister, Andy Burnham, has made key appointments to his government and sacked or moved many of his predecessor's ministers. A former leader of the Labour Party, Ed Miliband, has been given the senior role of Foreign Secretary. In a speech at Downing Street earlier, Mr. Burnham promised a new political and economic model and outlined his values and standards.
3: I will put the care of people at the heart of everything I do. I will give this my all, and I ask you all to pull with me. Let's build a new national sense of unity, of common purpose and positivity. Let us make this the moment when Britain starts to believe again, the moment we bring back hope. Thank you very much, everybody.
2: The United States military says it's launched another wave of attacks on Iran, hours after President Trump said that the Iranians would pay many times over for every American soldier killed. They said the strikes were designed to punish the Revolutionary Guard for attacking US forces in Jordan and to degrade Iran's ability to threaten shipping in the Strait of Hormuz. The social media influencers Andrew and Tristan Tate have appeared in court in the US in connection with an investigation by the British authorities into alleged sex trafficking and other offences. The Tates deny any wrongdoing. Here's Tom Bateman.
4: Andrew and Tristan Tate stood before a federal judge. They wore light brown prison uniforms and were shackled, lied together, yes, Your Honour. The highly controversial brothers, known for their influence in the so-called online, were arrested by US Marshals in Miami on Saturday after the Crown Prosecution Service in England said it decided to prosecute them for further alleged offences, including rape and offences relating to sex trafficking.
2: The chess player Judit Polgár has rejected the offer of becoming Hungary's next president. The Prime Minister nominated her after his government ousted Tomasz Sulyok from the largely ceremonial role. Joanna Keane reports.
5: Péter Modyar was hoping to dismantle the last bastions of power of the former Prime Minister Viktor Orbán, who suffered a crushing electoral defeat in April. First, his party passed a constitutional amendment, removing the president, who was accused of being Mr. Orbán's puppet. Then he nominated the greatest ever female chess player, Judit Polgár. Critics said there hadn't been a broad public consultation. She said she didn't have the strength to take on the historic responsibility nation. Peter expected.
2: World News from the BBC. Prosecutors in Britain have charged a 28-year-old man from northern England with the murder of the former Conservative minister and TV personality Anne Widdecombe. Joshua Kerry was arrested 2 days after Ms. Widdecombe was found dead at her home in southwest England earlier this month. Police say they're still investigating the motives behind her murder. The UN Security Council has heard that children in Haiti are being jailed for years without ever appearing before a judge. The UN's Special Representative for Children says she's seen youngsters incarcerated for up to 8 years without charge. She called on children associated with armed gangs in Haiti to be treated as victims first. Nicaragua's president, Daniel Ortega, says the country will no longer hold elections, ruling out the possibility of a challenge when his term ends next year. He accused opponents of wanting to seize power to enrich themselves, something he said he would never allow. Critics say the decision seals Nicaragua's transition to a fully-fledged family-run dictatorship. King Felipe has described the Spanish national football team's World Cup win as an epic victory. His comments came as more than 1.5 million people turned out in Madrid to cheer the victors as they paraded through the streets in an open-top bus. Spain defeated Argentina 1-0

0: in the final to secure their second World Cup title. These Spanish fans explained why the win was so special.
1: I think what they show to the world is that it's the unison, how do you say, unity, and the way they play together. It's not about the winning. Anybody can win, but win with the values they did, that's what it matters.
2: What makes football and all the ability to make not just for its...
3: Hi, and welcome to the program World Service, Extraordinary Life Stories from Around the World, Fuchs. Some people's lives seem to follow a straight line. Yawande Kamalafe's has not. She spent her childhood in Lagos, Nigeria, before moving to the United States, where she studied biochemistry. No matter how far she traveled or what passion she chose to pursue, food kept calling her back. This wasn't so unusual. Cooking ran in the family. Her mother was a recipe developer for Cadbury, Nigeria, so their family kitchen felt like something out of Willy Wonka's chocolate factory.
4: I didn't know what raspberries were. I didn't know what strawberries were. I was introduced to them through Flavor Concept, where my mom would get all these different flavors shipped to the company or to our home, all these like we didn't have access to in Nigeria at that time or in Lagos at that time. And so I got introduced to food through flavor and food coloring, but I didn't have any concept of the actual fruit because it wasn't until I moved to the United States that I had all these fruits. And in my head, all the fruits that I eventually got to have did not taste anything like the flavors I had growing up.
3: Yawande would move on from the bright childhood, slightly more refined, but all her life, food offered her more than pleasure, more than even what she found impact on her health. We'll come back to that later, but as with many curious children, for Yawande, it all goes back to open-minded parents.
4: I remember experimenting in the kitchen. I had no idea what I was doing. I was trying to replicate what my mom did. She had this old Betty Crocker cookbook that was like stained with like butter oiling up, and she'd use that to make my little childhood. And I would create the dirt cake with all kinds of food color, like rainbow colored, and it's hilarious. Necessarily taste good, but they were always, my parents were always very kind, and they saw that my brothers and I were all just trying to figure out what we wanted to do.
3: So it was, cooking was something you from when you to experiment, to explore. And I mean, you're actually the fourth generation of women in your family to make a career out of food. Mm-hmm. Was something that kind of inevitable, like it was your destiny, or not quite?
4: Oh, gosh, destiny. I don't know. I don't think I would describe it as destiny. So for parts of my life, I didn't believe I had a choice. I think I was very good at following instructions and what I was, that I was like, and then so good or bad, think of the world.
3: In just a moment, but you know, the other thread running through your life from the very start was sickle cell. How early on was something that was forever?
4: I mean, sickle cell is a blood disorder. It hit me. But I also saw all the ways that I had so much privilege. Like, I grew up in a home with like a backyard where the plants were right there. And if anything was wrong with us, it was always like plants. It was called Where There's No Doctor.
3: Hmm.
4: And I would pour through that book, like as she would as well.

0: And they came back with all these different herbs and all these tonics. And like growing up, my eyes were always yellow, completely yellow. And people would look at me and like pinch me, like, oh my God, why is this child's eyes yellow? And my mom would sort of like skirt around the issue. And she finally would be like, they have sickle cell. That's why their eyes are yellow.
1: Because it
0: Like
1: was
0: they're
1: you
0: not
1: and
0: in,
1: your siblings
0: yeah, and my
1: that
0: brother. My older brother. And then they're like, God, I saw was a limiting factor.
1: I mean, as a kid, how else, you mentioned the yellow eyes, right? That was one of these symptoms. How else would the disease affect you?
0: I knew that sports were an issue. You know, I'm smiling.

0: joyful, you know, but I would also get really tired just often in my day and instantly want to just lay down, paralyzed, like not do I rest the whole thing.
1: When you were little, were you already experiencing?
0: It happened a few times, and I think I only remember once from my bride. And in those instances, my parents will try to go get blood for us. We're tasked with the task of finding blood that fit our blood type.
1: Oh, wow.
0: And they would
1: Okay.
0: like scan the streets of Lagos late at night. And I only remember two instances, one for my brother and one for me, that that happened, where they had to go search for blood. And in two instances. And so I knew that to blood. I also understood that I couldn't accept just any blood.
1: This condition, it was something you lived with from the very start and had to learn to live with. You were incredibly young when you left Nigeria and moved to the US. You were 16, right? You were
0: I
1: still a
0: was.
1: kid.
0: Yes.
1: What do you remember, of those first days and weeks in
0: Oh my God.
1: America?
0: I remember the thrill and the ecstasy of getting on a flight. It was my first time on a plane. And I remember just holding onto her hand, landing at the Newark in Newark, New Jersey. And that when I was that, I'm showing emotion and fear was thing that I could freely do. And so I believe that I went into myself and just observed. I became an observer. My aunt picked us up, and like that's it. Like I was in the US.
1: Yeah, new life.
0: I would new life. I just could not conceive of it.
1: Your brother, your older brother, Olumide, was already in the US when you came, when you moved out there. What do you remember of him during this time? How was he adjusting to this new American life?
0: He wasn't really adjusting. He was doing it. Come visit in Maryland. And I remember the first time I saw him and he came. He was tall. He was so tall. He looked like he had grown like a whole like foot. And his voice was so deep and all I remembered anymore. He was like, he looked like a man. And it was exciting to see him again. It was, and like I felt like if anything else had him, and he saw me, he always saw me.
1: And in this kind of period of transition, these first few months of living in the US, were you cooking? Was that something, I don't know, that you did to feel more connected to home?
0: I was trying to cook. I wasn't very successful. My aunt didn't enjoy my cooking.
1: No, I'm
0: At
1: sorry.
0: all, her that I came across a pamphlet of the CIA, and I was in the middle of going to the college where my brother was attending in Maryland, and I remember onto that, and thinking to myself, oh my gosh, like, wow, I could study to be a chef. I just,
1: That's
0: and
1: so
0: that,
1: like a bolt from the blue when your whole family had worked in
0: you,
1: food.
0: exactly. But like I didn't see black chefs. Like all the chefs that I could see either on TV or in the pamphlets and around me were all white chefs with like tall hats.
1: About a year after you moved to the US, Olumide passes away after a sickle cell crisis. He was so young, your brother.
0: At all. My parents were called, we were both staying. Olumide and myself, we were there for the summer. We had gone to the beach, and we had, it was one of the rare times that we felt together that we could relax. Because another element to this story is that my aunt wasn't very kind to us, and to her, we were somewhat of a burden. And a difficult time for her, why she accepted to have us with her because my parents were always willing to take us back. So we went to the beach, a rare moment of like fun. We came and ankles were hurting, and I immediately knew I'm like a crisis. And I immediately started doing all the things that we did, drink, like stay hydrated, do two.

0: days have to go to the hospital. And so we went to the emergency room. And in the emergency room, I remember him having to sit in a wheelchair because he could not move. And I just kept like holding his hand, whatever I could do to be with him, I was doing. And eventually my aunt comes around. And so she took, so there was no one with him in the hospital. He eventually got a bed, and I enough to say, just stay here with,
1: And you were
0: and
1: just a teenager.
0: yeah, I was just, and the next morning we got, he had passed on. It's fine, makes sense. And difficulty that, because I sell to an extent, I can say, didn't get fluids, he didn't get oxygen, or he didn't get blood, the right blood. And if, even that, like, yes, the pain has to be managed. So he probably also didn't get pain meds.
1: I'm so sorry. Still seems like that is just something that shouldn't have happened. After getting this horrible news, how do you then go on with your day-to-day life?
0: Yeah, I completely shut down all my emotions because I felt like the one person that protected me, I lost. So my parents were called in and they came. My younger brother was left with other family in Lagos, and we went ahead and buried him. And I went home to Nigeria with them. And I remember when I was in Lagos, they said to me, "You don't have to go back. You can stay here with us." And by that time, I had already gotten to the same college that he was attending, and we had both signed up for classes to take together. And so I remember feeling in denial that he was gone, and I remember feeling that I had to come back to the US right here. And I could not.

0: But all of this time, you'd held on to those culinary school pamphlets.
1: I did.
0: At
1: And I
0: what
1: actually
0: point do
1: don't
0: you?
1: know if I had held onto the actual pamphlet, but
0: But
1: I
0: the
1: just held
0: idea
1: onto
0: was, the
1: the, yeah,
0: seed
1: the
0: was
1: idea was
0: planted.
1: like, oh, wow, the CIA exists out there.
0: So
1: And
0: the
1: yeah,
0: CIA, the of
1: of
0: America,
1: America.
0: and make that to go to culinary.
1: I think.

0: myself reflected in anything around me. And the question I would ask myself was like, am I waiting for someone else to tell my story? Or can I just tell my story by cooking? And so it was easy.
1: We wanted gave her the strength to face another catastrophic this
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1: Just when the doctors have.
0: From a very young age framework, and my body does not tie me down. So when they told me about the amputations, I was kind of like, okay, if that part's dead, why hang on to it?
1: Yawande embraces a new chapter and re-enters after the BBC World Service News.
6: BBC News, I'm John Shea. Britain's new Prime Minister, Andy Burnham, has made some key appointments to his government and sacked or moved many who'd worked for Keir Starmer. A former Labour Party leader, Ed Miliband, is Foreign Secretary. John Healey becomes Chief Finance Minister. He resigned last month as Defence Secretary. One of the first calls Mr Burnham made was to President Trump. The two leaders discussed the World Cup and the Middle East. He's also assured President Zelensky of Britain's steadfast support for Ukraine. The US military says it's launched more attacks on Iran, hours after President Trump said the Iranians would pay many times over for every American soldier killed. It said the strikes were designed to punish the Revolutionary Guards for attacking US forces in Jordan. President Masoud Pezeshkian says Iran is fighting a full-scale war with the US. Iranian strikes on neighbouring countries have continued. Jordan, Bahrain and Kuwait have all reported attacks. The UN Security Council in Haiti are being jailed for years without appearing before a judge. The UN Special Representative for Children said it was among the most alarming situations in the world. A judge in California has temporarily suspended a merger of Warner Brothers and Paramount Skydance. California led 12 US states in asking for the order, arguing that the merger would create a media behemoth with the power to dictate prices. The chess player Judit Polgár has rejected the offer of becoming Hungary's next president. The Prime Minister, Péter Magyar, nominated her after his government ousted Tomasz Sulyok. Mr Magyar said he regretted but respected her decision. And King Felipe of Spain has described the national football team's World Cup win as an epic victory. More than 1.5 million people turned out in Madrid to cheer as the victors paraded through the streets in an open-top bus. BBC News.
1: Hi, and welcome back to Outlook, with me, Asya Fuchs. Before the break, we heard about Yawande Kamalafe's journey from Lagos to the United States, and the loss of her brother, Alumide, who, like Yawande, had lived with sickle cell disease. It was grief that led her unexpectedly to culinary school, and from there, eventually to New York, where her career in the world of food really took off. Before long, she was working with and holding her own alongside world-class chefs. But her curiosity about food and flavor kept growing, and the only way to scratch the itch was to start creating her own recipes.
0: There was a malted milk cake, which was layers of malted milk, ganache, deep dark chocolate whipped cream, and then there was like a cookie crumble that we would also layer into the cake somehow. So that was one of my proudest moments, was like seeing that dessert on the menu.
1: When you are developing a new recipe, where does that usually begin for you? Is it, you know, a memory or a feeling you want to recreate, or what? Where does it come from?
0: All of it. Memories, feelings, something that I've had before. I'm very big on nostalgic cooking. Sometimes I like, I'm trying to figure something out and I have a dream about it. And I'm like, oh gosh, I figured it out.
1: Yawande's career was booming and she was having the time of her life. In the mid-2010s, some of her chef friends were starting new ventures. Supper clubs were having a moment. and it was at one of those events

0: that Yawande's friend Amelia introduced her to the host, Mark. Yawande and Mark kept bumping into each other all over town, but it would take another 2 years for them to actually have a conversation.
1: I run into Mark in the subway. And so we strike a conversation. We decide to go get some cheese for dinner because that's what I used to do. I just would pick up a like triple creme cheese and make a cheese plate and have that for dinner. And he decided to walk with me. I was with another friend at that time. And I was like, hey, Mark, like, did you ever, we had apparently talked about some restaurant that we both wanted to go to. And I was like, we should go together. And he's like, sure. And so he calls me a few days later and picks me up. But because I was with my friend at that time, I was like, oh, he must be interested in my friend. And so I tell my friend, you're coming to this dinner with me and Mark. And my friend's like, okay.
0: Wait, you brought your friend along, Mark?
1: I did.
0: Maybe because of it. Who can say?
1: Exactly.
0: You and Mark end up getting married. And you start a family. You have two daughters.
1: Exactly. Yes.
0: And I want to ask, because you've said in the past that, you know, you didn't feel like this kind of traditional nuclear family life

0: fit myself into an idea.
1: So he accepted you completely.
0: Yeah, to me it didn't make sense, but I'm like, no, but I'm also like a person who leaves, and I'm also a person who this, and I'm talking about myself in a negative way, and it just didn't shake him.
1: Yeah, and the sickle
0: and like,
1: cell didn't shake him.
0: Yeah, or the sickle cell, like I have sickle cell anemia. It wasn't a problem.
1: In 2021, after marrying Mark and having two children, Yawande lands her first book deal. And 2 years later, her cookbook, My Everyday Lagos, packed with Nigerian recipes with diaspora influences, was out in the world. But after a huge book launch across America, Africa, and Europe, on the way back from Paris, the whole family fell sick. It seemed like a regular flu, but Yawande, who knows how quickly these symptoms can turn into something serious for her, sprung into action.
0: I remember just doing my rituals, like hot, warm baths, consistent fluids, like all my herbal tonics. And then I remember finally looking at Mark, and I remember finally admitting that, okay, I think it's time to go to the hospital, because I've exhausted literally everything that I could. And so Mark and the kids trust me there with my stuff. I had already packed up to do that. He leaves me in the emergency room and then goes back and tends to the kids. We had to wake them up, so he puts them back to bed, and still they all fall asleep. I have my phone on me. I'm constantly updating Mark, like, this is going on. Okay, now I'm in a bed. Okay, now I'm like getting blood. Okay, now there's still so much pain, so much pain, so much pain. But that's like for the first 24 hours, so much pain. Finally, they transfer me from the emergency room to a room, a bed in the hospital room, and they admit me. And while I was in the emergency room, they say I tested positive for influenza A, like first, like high alert for any sickle cell patient. So they transfer me to a bed in the hospital room, and communication essentially stops.
1: From you to Mark?
0: To Mark, or anybody else.
1: Things go horribly wrong. You end up unconscious.

0: And I remember seeing Mark's face. I remember seeing my mom.
1: A little bit. I mean, when you wake up, what state are you in? Are you still in pain? You know, what's going on with you physically?
0: Still in pain, not able to move. I have a feeding tube in. I have a breathing tube in as well. So I hold blanket. And I remember my younger brother.

0: like the those large African yams, which are steamed. And so just a little yam every day in little quantities. And then the next step was like, oh, could you add some corned beef sauce to it? And she would make it, maybe add one scotch bonnet. Let's see what that does. And then it went from that to like pepper soup, jollof rice, and like all these soups and stews I would order on my computer. So yeah, it pretty quickly evolved into me avoiding the hospital food and just getting friends or anybody to go get me some actual food.
1: 7 months after you were first admitted, you were eventually.

0: vegetables, except it's, I don't like them crisp to be puddles in a sauce that I enjoy. And that way, pop up vegetables. Like I can. But yeah, I experimented a lot with my mom at first, and I experimented with my caregivers, and now I experiment with my my cooks who work with me to help me do make my recipes.
1: Are your girls of an age where they can start to help as well?
0: They are, and it's I love it. I love it. I love it. Mide wants to always make eggs in the morning with Mar.

0: Court in Mexico City convicted Juana Barraza for the killing of at least 11 elderly. She was sentenced to. But what drove her such shocking crimes? And to someone who was interviewing the woman known as the little old lady killer, Quitas.
1: You check the eyes and you can see the soul, or you can try to understand the soul. But her eyes were really like seeing through.
0: Penetrating stare.
1: Right. I was afraid a little bit. And she was sitting in front of me, and I was trying to be nice, and she was trying to be mean. But both of us is, what are you thinking? It was like power.
0: A game of... Ostrowski. She had the unenviable task of trying to delve into the mind of the 48-year-old former professional wrestler, Juana Barraza, to try to work out just what had turned her into a serial killer.
1: I'm a neuropsychologist, a neuroscientist, and I want to know the brain-behavior relationship. So I don't think that Juana just wake up in the morning and said, oh, I'm bored, what am I going to do today? And I'm going to just go and kill old ladies. This is a process that how she was raised. And there are many causes why you do violent behavior. You could have some brain abnormalities that if we find out, that could help to treat her.
0: Do you think you ever got to really know her, doctor?
1: No. I think I need to. I knew one important part of her, but I think that a lot of things I didn't find out.
0: It was back in 2005 that Dr. Ostrowski had first all had
1: pattern. And they didn't find that the force. So somebody let the person who was doing that in.
0: For leads, said they'd seen a large woman leaving one of the murder scenes. Another thought they'd spotted two people.

0: telling me her family history, but there was not emotion. She was really detached and really cold. She once said, you know, I like you because you are really bossy and you are tough like me. So I like you. And I said, well, I like you also, Juana. So thank you.
1: And did you like her, doctor?
0: I did like her.
2: And Barasa, for her part, seemed to trust Dr. Ostrowski. She told the doctor how her alcoholic and abusive mother had given her away to a man in exchange for drink. The man got Barasa pregnant, although she was still only 13 years old. She was sent back to live with her mother and then had to look after her younger siblings as well as her own baby.
1: Did you ask her whether she hated her mother?
0: Oh, yes.
1: And what did she say?
0: She said, yes, I hate her. She was terrible. The only good figure in my life was my stepfather.
1: That must have affected you, having to listen to all her, to everything she was telling you.
0: Oh, of course. I couldn't sleep.
2: They spent almost 2 weeks together, Dr. Ostrowski visiting her in jail most days. But the trust that she'd built up with Barasa suddenly disappeared. Dr. Ostrowski had gone to see Barasa's half-sister and daughter without telling her. And when she saw her the next day, Barasa was furious and told her never to come back. 2 years later, in the spring of 2008, Juana Barasa was found guilty on 11 separate counts of murder and sentenced to 759 years in jail. In her report, Dr. Ostrowski concluded that the abuse suffered by Juana Barasa at the hands of her mother had most likely led her to commit the murders. Dr. Ostrowski also discovered that Barasa's brain had an overactive frontal lobe, another possible reason for her violent behaviour.
1: So do you think it actually made any difference being able to say why she might have committed those murders?
0: Well, it doesn't change anything, but it just helps to understand what is happening in the brain and in the behaviour of people who suffer abuse when they are small and how these genesis of killing arise, because that's what I'm doing now. I work on prevention programs. If you just put Juana in the jail or people like her, that's not the way that society will function.
2: Dr. Ostrowski never went to see Juana Barasa again, and she doubts she ever will.
3: Juana Barasa remains in jail in Mexico. She's 68 and is likely to spend the rest of her life in prison. Dr. Feggy Ostrowski was speaking to Mike Lanchin.
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2: Where Africell goes, nobody dares to follow. 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
3: Shoe York. Mr. Mujer said he respected her decision. And huge crowds have been celebrating Spain's World Cup football win at a concert in Madrid. Team members spent over an hour on stage in Cibeles Square. It's thought almost 2 million people cheered as they paraded through the capital earlier.
4: New Prime Minister for Britain with familiar promises.
5: A new political model and a new economic model.
6: Tackle the cost of living crisis, but also entice people into work.
4: It's World Business Report from the BBC World Service. I'm Vishala Sripathna. On the way, Britain's seventh Prime Minister in a decade promises a new economic model. Will this time be any different? And if you're heading to Europe this summer, don't be surprised if the longest part of your journey comes after you landed. Plus, we're live in Spain, where the party's far from over as fans welcome home their World Cup winners. So Britain has its seventh Prime Minister in just over a decade, and like many leaders the world over, Andy Burnham has vowed to tackle the cost of living crisis and revive economic growth. But in his first speech as Prime Minister, Mr. Burnham went further, arguing that Britain needs a new economic model.
5: We will make this moment a circuit breaker for Britain, bringing forward the biggest changes in the last 40 years. A new political model and a new

0: economic model, and in doing more, build a new economy where we put life's essentials back under to make them some breathing space now, some help with the cost of living. And I will set out some of those measures starting tomorrow, including how we pay for them.
1: To Andy Burnham a little earlier on, tackling the cost of living may sound like a familiar promise. Global events over the last few years, like the pandemic, the war in Ukraine, and more recently, the US-Israel-Iran conflict, has led to higher prices, putting pressure on households and businesses. Here's what people across the UK have been telling us about what they want the new Prime Minister to sort out.
2: I feel like there is quite a lot of issues that have been raised with the country, especially with the cost of living increasing and everything.
3: Labour have come in, put everybody's taxes in. The cost of living has gone through the absolute roof and most people can't even afford to eat. In the winter, the fuel bills are going up again. How comes that?
4: I've got a baby, so at the moment we're juggling nursery fees, housing costs and remodelling a house. So there's a lot of outgoings. Let me tell you, a lot of outgoings, a lot of bills.
5: Cost of living crisis is awful at the moment. Everything's so expensive.
6: I'm a pensioner, I'm retired now, I'm okay, but it's hard. It's hard. When you go out with family, we've got our grandkids with us and everything's so expensive.
1: So that's how individuals are feeling right now about the economy in the UK. The director for a restaurant and bar chain based in, she talked to me about the challenges her industry faces right now.
7: It isn't a sector contracting because we're hiring less people. It's the sector contracting because people are just waving the white flag of surrender. So if we can get more people into jobs by really stimulating the hospitality industry, that's a great start. And he can do that by reducing...

0: can he do to help businesses like you? Because like you say, there is a struggle when it comes to growth and hiring.
1: The one thing he can do is this, tackle the cost of living crisis. Now, that might be increasing the threshold for income tax, people to have a bit more cash

0: you know, tough choices, and we can increase borrowing. But we can grow our way out of this.
1: But is that something that is in the hands and power of governments? Because we've seen leaders the world over promise a reduction in the cost of living. The cost of living crisis is a global issue, and not many have managed to achieve that promise because of global events.
0: The first thing I would say to the new Prime Minister is get business on side. Let them think you're working together. And if we can do that, if we can stimulate the economy, we'll make some small wins, and that will give him the breathing space to go ahead and tackle these really chunky and difficult projects that he will have to undertake.
1: So economic growth is doing okay relative to some other countries, but you're saying that the cost is being felt by business and perhaps there's a long-term issue there.
0: Yes, if you look at a pint of beer in a Scottish venue, the business makes 27 pence profit. That's it. 75% has gone out the door before your customers had a sip of that pint. So if we can actually allow businesses to make more profit, we will be able to grow, we'll be able to hire a lot more people, we'll be able to open more venues. And that has got, that's exciting. That's what entrepreneurs want to do. We want to grow, we want to expand, we want to create jobs, but we need profit to do all of that.
1: Louise, is the issue the cost of doing business or the fact that people don't have the disposable income to spend on business, particularly hospitality?
0: It's the cost of doing business. You could ask me that question 100 times and I would give you the same answer. We do not have a sales challenge. Our sales are great. Tourism in Scotland is a gift that we must never, ever turn our back on. We are in a really good place sales-wise. The heartbreak is when you look at profit at the end.
1: McLean explaining the challenges the hospitality industry in the UK is facing right now. So what is this new economic model Andy Burnham talks about? And does he have many levers to pull when it comes to the cost of living? Well, Professor David Blanchflower of Dartmouth University used to sit on the Monetary Policy Committee at the Bank of England and joins us now. Welcome, David.
2: Hi, nice to chat.
1: David, what is new about Andy Burnham's economic vision, do you think?
2: In a sense, it's a move to populism, move to try and change things and try and get people. Fortunately, the problem with this is you overpromise and you underdeliver. It's unfortunate, obviously, that he hasn't really had time to sit and plan these things out. And that was key of plan. So I think that, yes, but Burnham can say, I'm trying to change the way we're going to do things. There's a lot of possibilities that we could basically implement, with some of which sensibly your previous guest talked about. But in a sense, what he needs is a bunch of advisors and people working on what's the and the prime minister determines the priorities. But you have to say to yourself, well, what would this cost? What are the economic consequences of that? And that really hasn't been studied. So I think the right thing he should be doing is to say, here's a whole series of things that I'm prepared to do. I have to think about the priorities, but I have to A, price them, and B, think about the consequences of what will happen if I do that. And that work hasn't been done. So I think, in a sense, he has to sort of sit down and say, I need a bunch of advisors, perhaps at the Treasury, perhaps at the Bank of England, perhaps other people coming in and trying to work out, you know, what would this cost? What would the effects of doing this be? How do you get young people back into work? How do you deal with the million needs? So those kinds of questions he's going to have to sit and think about. And I think the danger will be that everybody expects that things are going to change, you know, in a flip of a coin. And that's simply not going to be the case. He may have to, may decide one or two things, which is, you know, increase the threshold or reduce VAT on some particular things. But it has to be, in a sense, minimalist, because the markets are the markets are the markets are so crucial. And he has in his head, of course, the picture of the lettuce. And that website is in the back of everybody's mind. And you've
1: the
2: appointed...
1: The lettuce referring to Liz Truss's premiership in the UK.
2: And you have a chancellor who now has come into office.

0: It's not obvious that you can do anything immediately because obviously the price of oil has risen. And so people say, yes, we're going to have to do something about it. Well, maybe you can. Maybe you can try and prevent the price of fuel rising. You can put subsidies in temporarily. But the problem is there's huge uncertainty. I mean, the president says we're going to charge 20, the president of the United States says we're going to raise 20% fees on the Straits of Hormuz, and the next day changes his mind. So this huge amount of uncertainty means that the error is that you'll respond by doing something that causes harm. So overpromising is the problem, but clearly governments can do things, particularly to help poorer people. I mean, richer people are kind of dealing with this pretty well. I mean, the United States, there's two groups of people. One group of people who own stocks and shares and are doing great, and everybody else. So you certainly could say to yourself, I'm going to prioritize poor people. I mean, look back at what Keir Starmer did, an idiotic move to basically remove the winter fuel allowance that I hugely opposed and bailed out on it because you don't do that kind of thing. So you could certainly say we have to help poorer people and help them deal with this cost of living crisis. Rich people are kind of being able to cope with it perfectly fine. So you could certainly say, I'm going to do something at the low end. There's talk about moving the higher rate of income tax from 45 to 50. You might decide to do that. That might be a smart thing to do. But again, what are the economic costs of it? And that's something you would need to do. But you might do some of these measures and say, we'll do it for a year and then we'll do something different later. But he shouldn't panic and he should study lots of things and think of the consequences.
1: So
0: and he hasn't done
1: lots
0: that
1: to
0: yet.
1: Do. He's going to have a busy few days. David, thank you very much, Professor Dave Blanchflower of Dartmouth University. There. Well, our markets guest today is Peter Jankowskis, who is Vice President of Research and Analysis at Arbor Financial Services in Chicago. Hi, Peter.
2: Hello there.
1: So the UK has got both a new Prime Minister and also a new Finance Minister that David was just talking about. His name is John Healey, a former Defence Secretary or Defence Minister. How have we seen reaction on the markets today? Has there been much?
2: Well, in the U.S., we really didn't see too much there. It's been a very quiet think. In some ways, what way to the fact that we had a buff in technology and communication services, kind of the AI-related trade, and some of that swung back the other way today within the U.S. market. I couldn't really point to anything specifically that seemed to be related to the change in prime minister.
1: Okay, we saw some movement on the bond market, but clearly in equities, we didn't see a huge amount of movement. Now, defence is a big theme at the moment, Peter, in Europe. We know that lots of companies are looking to Europe to sell to as countries think about their defence plans. Now, John Healey, just a few weeks ago, was the defence secretary where he demanded more money for the armed forces, and now he's finance minister. He'll have to find it, which is a tough ask. Well, Howard Mustow is editor of Disarmament, a defence publication. Here's his reaction to it.
3: So John Healey being named Chancellor by new Prime Minister Andy Burnham will be seen as a win by the armed forces. He was broadly a popular minister who was keen to bring the UK's defence equipment up to date for the drone era, and he now has his work cut out for him. He resigned over his criticism of the Treasury. He said the Treasury had resorted to trickery in order to fund part of the gap in financing he said was critical to patch up Britain's defences. And he was also critical of how much military spending was to be backloaded by the Treasury, and that means spent many years in the future. Delaying updates that were needed. He's going to have to find money if he's going to fulfil his own plan for defence spending quickly, and borrowing, cutting services and extra taxation are the avenues that are open to him.
1: So that was Howard Mustow on those challenges facing the new finance minister. Peter, here in the UK, we have something called the Farnborough Air Show taking place. And the defence group Lockheed Martin, an American company, is currently seeking approval from Washington to build out supply chains in Europe. That's something they're talking about at the air show. Are we seeing a lot of defence companies look to the UK and Europe?
2: Well, I think certainly they're definitely looking to them as a market, as the prior guest pointed out. I think there's also some possibility for some real gains in terms of productivity, et cetera. In particular, looking at Ukraine, they've been able to do some very amazing things with relatively limited resources compared to Russia and others. So. I think it's definitely a two-way street that one, we can look to sell to that market, but also learn something.
1: Because defence shares pretty well in the last couple of years, haven't they?
2: Indeed. Certainly it started with Ukraine and the need to replenish stocks that were being provided to Ukraine. And that's only continued with the situation in Iran.
1: Okay, Peter, let's leave it there for now. Peter Junkhouses, our markets guest for the programme today. You're with World Business Report from the BBC World Service. So it's the start of the summer holidays, and this is not how you would want to start your vacation, but millions of passengers from outside Europe are finding long queues waiting for them when they land at airports across the continent. The European Union's new border system has

are often registered on automated machines or with a border officer. Rome Airport has adapted in recent months, so UK arrivals and those from some other countries can now do it at e-gates. Still, getting through the border is now slower. For Brits, it's gone from taking around 7 minutes to 20. And some people told us it had taken

0: time, yeah.
1: Back at Rome Airport, Chief Aviation Officer Ivan Bessato said the system needs to get much better because there's still too much duplication in the process.
2: The waiting time at the border overcame the limit of 1 hour, 1 hour and a half. In some occasions, in the last 3 months, even the 2 hours. We know that in other airports, definitely the queues are much worse, but we are absolutely not okay with this level of waiting, and we have to, together with the border police, we need to improve the situation.
1: Airports and airlines want it to be made easier to suspend EES and for more countries to use an app so some of the process can be done before arriving. Portugal has also seen some long waits. Border police at Faro Airport insist any

0: we do illegal mining. We filter the mud, pound it. From there, we got what she wants, which is the gold. Job facility in this country is low. So most of the youth, they came here just to make ends meet. It's a place for survival.
1: And do you use mercury to refine the gold?
0: I do use mercury every day.
1: It's dirty stuff, isn't it? I mean, it's not good for the environment here.
0: I know. Mercury is not good for the environment, and it's an illegal substance. Without no mercury, there is no gold.
2: Well, if you want to hear more, you can search for Business Daily at bbc.com or wherever you get your podcasts. Well, Peter Jankalsis, our markets guest today, is still with us. Peter, we've had quite a few financial market stories today. Let's explore them. Well, we've had Paramount saying that Skydance is ordered to pause the Warner Brothers acquisition. That's quite a big move today.
3: Yes, indeed. A federal judge issued basically a two-week order, halting the merger for now while they investigate some claims being made by 12 state attorneys general, alleging that it's anti-competitive in various markets. Paramount, of course, says, well, that's not really true. You're not really looking at the markets in the right way. So it will take some time to get all that sorted out.
2: Is that much of a spanner in the works, do you think?
3: I think it just delays it somewhat. My read on some of the allegations there, they're ignoring the realities that there are much bigger players within the various markets than the Paramount Warner merger will create. So they're, if anything, they're making themselves into a more effective competitor against the existing leaders in the various markets. So if anything, the merger could in fact increase competition.
2: We've also heard about Chinese online retail giant AliExpress being fined a record fine, so 550 million euros by the EU, for allowing the sale of illegal products such as unsafe toys and fake clothes. That's quite a big deal.
3: Yes, it is. It appears from the allegations that they were, allowing sellers to continue to opt for several identified advertisements.

0: lot of families, everybody, you know, singing I'm Español, Español. So that was really a very thrilling moment. The atmosphere has been really exciting over the days. And we had a blast with this World Cup. So it has been really, really a great opportunity to watch Spain coming through this well-deserved final at the World Cup.
1: Sandra having a great time there. Peter, it was a great match, wasn't it?
2: Yes, indeed. That's nail biting to get through the full regular time and then have to go to a sudden death if you were a bystander. I didn't fight, as they say.
1: Good neutral position there. Thank you very much for joining us. That's it from World Business Report. 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
3: With Oscar-winning director Christopher Nolan on The Odyssey and his lead actor Matt Damon, Australian horror filmmaker Adrian Chiarella, Indian-born artist Anish Kapoor, and Chilean writer and director Diego Céspedes.
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4: Hello and welcome to The History Hour with me, Max Pearson, the past brought to life by those who were there. This week it's 90 years since the start of the Spanish Civil War. 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
5: Well, Franco went once and the Basques didn't want him and he said he was going to make them suffer and he did. 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
6: By this time, J.D. Thompson had gone up there and was breathing into him, you know, and I could hear him say, he's breathing, so they started bringing him down.
4: And we go back to 1999, when Canada's map was redrawn to create Nunavut, a territory reflecting Inuit land rights.
7: It was a magic moment for all of us, because all the Inuit realized, here it is, we finally got it, we will now be able to take the next step.
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8: BBC News with Roisin Hasty. Andy Burnham has made key cabinet appointments after taking over as Britain's Prime Minister, replacing or moving many of the ministers who worked for Keir Starmer. A former leader of the Labour Party, Ed Miliband, has been given the role of Foreign Secretary. Rob Watson has this assessment.
9: The most significant thing that's come out of it is the appointment of Ed Miliband not as Chief Finance Minister, but instead as Foreign Secretary. It tells us that while Andy Burnham is sending a message, which is of a more left-appointed, the left

0: Samojo nominated her after his government ousted Tomasz Sujog from the largely ceremonial role. They'd accused him of being a puppet of Viktor Orban. Mr. Mojo said he regretted but respected her decision. And huge crowds have been celebrating Spain's World Cup football win at a concert in Madrid. Members of the victorious team spent over an hour on stage in Cibeles Square singing, dancing and addressing the crowd. Spain defeated Argentina 1-0 in the final in what's been hailed as a triumph for teamwork and the beautiful game. BBC News.
1: Hello, this is The History Hour with Max Pearson. The story is as featured on Witness History here on the BBC World Service. Coming up,

0: Nothing is happening that's normal. And then you don't even miss the things. Forget, I think of my toys. So it's very strange how we behave in cases like that. It's very, very sad.
1: Felisa eventually moved to the UK, to London, in 1954, when she was 25. She was working as a nanny and then married and had children. Although when Franco died in 1975 and living under his rule was two decades behind her,

0: shirt, and you tied your trousers and your one on your shoes and your gloves. You tied all that together so everything would be one thing, no sparks. That comes out to the ribbon, and then you're in the bucket. It's the only way you can do this, and you throw the ribbon out, and it wraps around the line, and then you're energized.
1: But what began as just another ordinary summer's day in 19 soon turned into something life-threatening for JD's colleague, Randall.
0: Well, it was a holiday, like it all. We had our safety meeting where you all get together and explain what's going to happen on the job, and this job was going to stretch out for about a quarter of a mile.
1: JD and his partner would be working up one electric pole, and up another pole was Randall Champion and his partner.
0: Champion and Phillip was in a bucket. They did one pole, moved down two spans and set up and did the

0: I was there with him.
1: It was at this moment, as JD battled to save his friend's life high up on the electricity pylon, that Rocco captured the image that would win him a Pulitzer Prize.
2: So then I reloaded and went back, and by this

His attacks on Israel in October 2023 has made crossing from the occupied West Bank into Israel harder than ever. Yet every day, Palestinian patients are met at checkpoints by Israeli volunteers and driven to hospitals in Israel for life-saving specialized treatment. I'm Naomi Sherbel-Ball. I'll be meeting the Palestinian families. But while some patients can still cross from Dakin Gatiz

we're talking about Inuit rights that have been ignored, and as true Canadians, if we are true Canadians, we're not citizens. They're right in Nunavut and our own Nunavut government. But a damn it of the day was saying you can get a, you cannot.

0: Mohawk versus police with their guns aimed at each other and one Quebec police situation tonight at two native Creole area.
1: The Oka crisis spanned a golf course onto land claimed by the native Mohawk community. It was tensionated in an operation by the Canadian Army. It drew national attention, including this report from the CBC.
2: On one side, heavily armed provincial police lobbed tear gas and stun grenades. The Mohawks responded with automatic firepower.
3: And we near that agreement, looking terrible. They were treating indigenous people at that particular time. We said, look, we can uplift your ratings if you give us this deal. Give us Nunavut territory,

0: Kwasa.
1: Oh, wow. I never can forget that moment. We were all here in Iqaluit, which was to be the future capital city of Nunavut. The Prime Minister Mulroney came in. We had invited Inuit from all over the territory. It was a magic moment for all of us because all the Inuit realized is we finally were able to take the next step on our own and the Nunavut government become a real.
0: It was 6 years Nunavut would finally government language.
1: This Inuit leaders that done so much work. It is something that our ancestors would be very proud of. I'm never ever going to be ashamed of speaking my own language again.
2: The Inuit politician and activist Paul Kwasa was speaking to Sam Grue. From the frozen north of Canada, we turn next to the heated political atmosphere that

and helicopters were in the skies. By that time, Turkey's then Prime Minister, Binali Yildirim, had officially announced an attempted coup was underway, blaming a group's military for trying to overthrow the government.

0: about it.
1: Jane took the bag and reportedly forgot about the encounter. She was concentrating on a singing career. Remember the song?
2: Je t'aime, je t'aime, oui, je t'aime.
1: Well, that's her.
0: Contrary to what you might think, I'm quite cut off. I don't look at magazines. I'm not into anything very much. And somebody said, you know that you're bang for a fortune at Hermes, and it's the most well-known bag. And then when I went to sing in America, someone said, oh, Birkin liked the bag. As well, the bag is now going to sell. It's a good idea.
1: According to experts, the Birkin hadn't been an immediate hit. Sales only took off in the late 1990s, at the dawn of the luxury It bag era. And of course, there was that cameo role in the HBO TV drama Sex in the City. Here's Kim Cattrall's character, Samantha, trying to buy one in 2001.
3: It's 4,000.
4: I know.
3: And there's a way.

0: around half an hour, with the final price far in excess of what was predicted.
1: Yes, $10 million. For a battered, Jane seemed wrecked the fame.
2: I think I've done rather well out of Hermes in that they gave my name on the bag that I drew, true. But on the other hand, for the Americans to say, Birkin, like the bag. Yes, like the bag.
3: Jane Birkin, who died in 2023, leaving a legacy of more than 70 films, several hit songs, and a very fashionable handbag, $10 million. And that was Jane Wilkinson looking through the archives for that story. And that's where we have to snapshot the clasp on this edition of the History Hour. As ever, there will be more first-hand stories from the past for you next week. For now, though, this is Max Pearson from all of us here. Thanks for listening. Goodbye.
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6: 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So what exactly is the ICC, and could it really come after Americans?
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7: BBC World Service, it's midnight, GMT. This is Oliver Conway with the newsroom. Andy Burnham becomes Britain's seventh Prime Minister in a decade. What are the global challenges he'll face? Iran is sure to be one of them, but as the US military launches new attacks, the Houthis in Yemen are threatening to close another key waterway.
8: They were able to completely hold global shipping to ransom beforehand. So without any formalised forces in terms of the Navy and Air Force, they still have a huge amount of power.
7: Also today, Italy's growing problem with childhood obesity.
9: It's so easy. They take on the responsibility. He weighs too much.
7: And later,